0: Welcome back, my friend. How you doing? So great to have you here. Big show coming up today. 14 comedians. That's right. 14 comedians. Oh, yeah. Including Leanne Morgan, John Thomas Oakes, Kay Dodd, Matt Folk, Larry Weaver, Michael Jr., Riley Armstrong, just to name a few. So let's get started. Here's Tim Hawkins.
1: Family's doing good. Kids are doing well. Heather's doing good, too. She was diagnosed in 07 with breast cancer, and she's like 6 years out of the woods, clean bill of health, doing good.
2: Isn't that good?
1: That's good stuff. You've married 23 years. You learn stuff about what love is, what love is not. Folks, love is not a feeling, okay? Let's get over that. Love is not a feeling. Feelings are weak, and they fade.
3: I don't feel it. I just don't feel it.
1: Okay, well, you should. Because love is a choice. That's what it is. Love is a choice. It's a daily. Choice. And some days it's easier than other days to choose, isn't it? Married people, you know. Every married person in here is woken up looking at your spouse like. Why does he sleep with his mouth like, ah? I just got blessed with a good wife. She's such a great person, too. 23 years is amazing. We got any new couples here? Brand new couples, like brand new married couples here? Really? How many months you been married?
4: Two.
1: Two? What? What are you doing here? Did no one tell them? She should be hand in hand frolicking in a field of flowers by the highway, singing each other's praises. You're my schmoopsie poopsie boopsie. You're God's love song to me. I love you a million. I love you a zillion. What's that up ahead? Reality. What happened? Why is your voice annoying all of a sudden? You gotta stop talking. I don't know what's up with your feet. What is that? Why does your toe hook like that? I've never seen that. Looks like a twig with a sun chip on the end of it. There's a revelation for you. Every dude's got that sharp toenail, man. That's how we pick up our underwear. Stab it. Pick it up. Laying in the laundry area. That's how we roll. Hurts too much to bend over and pick them up. That's the grace of God on the end of your foot. Every dude's got that sharp toenail. Oh, don't get me wrong. I'm an idiot. I know. It's like the older I get, I just keep getting dumber. You know what I'm saying? You guys ever do dumb stuff? Nobody's there to see you. I mean, sure, I would have eaten the jawbreaker I found under my car seat if I knew it was a paintball. You know, it's just like, oh, it's got, paint. Folks, never eat an M&M without an M on it. That's a good rule to live by right there. That's important information for you. I'm an idiot, man. I was driving the other day. I went to spit out my car window, and the window wasn't rolled down. You ever do something like that? It's hard to bounce back after hawking a big loogie. Nice little saliva waterfall 6 inches from my face. Well, I'm gonna do one more. A lot of people ask me about Heather and myself. Here's one thing Heather and I love to do. We love to listen to music. And they played this song, and I was like, my eyes were closed the whole time. I was like, oh, girl. Oh, baby doll, this is my jam, girl. I'm digging the song, girl. And the song was over. I'm like, sweetie, do you like the song? She's like, that's not my favorite. I mean, it's good that you like it, but it's not really my favorite. So, I mean, that's good. It's really not for women. It's what men want to hear. And women don't really want to hear that stuff about love. It's not what love means to us. So, anyway. She doesn't talk like that. That's just my voice for her. Married people, we have voices for one another. Her voice for me is a lot worse. So then Tim said, I don't want to let you do it. Maybe you should do that. And that's the thing is, like, men write love songs. Sometimes we're right, sometimes we're wrong about what women want to hear. She goes, exactly. So they need to write a love song that speaks my love language. Something I can enjoy, you know? Especially like a married woman with kids. I mean, we have, you know,
3: We just need, we like to hear love song too. It's something that we understand. So somebody, somewhere, some way, somehow, needs to write a song about that, about what love means to people like us. A love song that women really understand. They need to write that. Someone needs to write that song.
1: So I did.

0: the one and only Tim Hawkins. Coming up, Leanne Morgan, John Thomas Oakes, Kay Dodd, Matt Falk, John Branion, Michael Jr., Austin Anderson, and much more. 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
1: My middle girl is 9, and she's precious and so helpful, thank goodness, because somebody's got to help out. I told her, I said, Mama's going to be gone for a while, but your daddy's going to take care of y'all. Well, she busted out crying. I said, what's wrong? She said, don't leave us with him. He doesn't know where the food is. I go, well, that's why you're in charge. She's 9 years old, bless her heart. She's very emotional. And I'm in love with her, but she's emotional. My girls are emotional. Anybody here think, like I do, that boys are easier to raise than girls? Anybody say that? Yeah. Because girls are psycho. My husband says, they're crazy, and they need therapy. I give y'all an example. I can be sitting in the pickup line at school, and I'm watching my girls, and I can see them so sweet, so happy, talking to the teachers and the principals and the other little children. Bye. See you tomorrow. Then they come over and get my minivan. Shut the door. That middle and get her backpack and sling it, hit me in the back of the head with it. She'll say, your driving's making me car sick. And then my baby child will be sitting in the bank. She'll be going, Mama, Mama, Mama, Mama, Mama, Mama, Mama, Mama, Mama, what? Mama, Mama. And the girls will be squalling and whipping each other and telling each other how bad they hate each other and they wished each other were dead. And then my sweet boy, will be sitting looking out the window and he'll say, you know, they're building a new Home Depot up on 281.

0: John Thomas Oakes, and here's Kay Dodd.
1: We were living in a trailer. I don't want to brag, you know, I don't want to get in pride, but it was a double wide. We had some cash. And when we had that double wide, you know, there's things that I started learning about double wides that kind of scared me, you know, because when you move a double wide, you have to split it in half to move it. And I just, you know, of course, I think of weird stuff, but I was like, what if one of the trucks wrecks? We would lose half of everything we owned. We'd be sitting in our living room going, it's a nice day out. So I'm going to leave you with a couple of things. When y'all leave tonight, I will be in the lobby. Most comedians sell things like T-shirts and DVDs. I have a toaster oven and some lamps and and a crock pot. And that crock pot, all it needs is a cord. It's wireless. And
2: when I was born, they had me christened, but I had been ill from the time I was born till about 4 months. So when I was christened, I was already 4 months old. So they took me to the church. My mother and father and all the relatives and everything were standing around. They placed me on the altar, right? And the priest, and they were all praying. Now, being 4 months old, I was rather active. So while they were all praying, I had fallen off the altar. So after the prayers and everything, the priest looked up and he said, and my dad looked up and he said, he's risen. The priest said, no, he's fallen. But my dad, being Irish, you could not tell him he was wrong. They are the most stubborn people in the world. I swear this is the truth. He bought a doorbell in the hardware store and hooked it up at our house, put the door thing on the outside there, ran the wires, hooked the bell up, the whole thing. But he had the wires crossed on the doorbell so that the doorbell rang all the time, except when you pressed the doorbell. So we'd sit there night after night going, and when it would stop, my dad would go, I'll get it. We were sitting at home one afternoon on a Sunday, and we were in tornado country there in Ohio, right? So we're sitting there, all of a sudden, outside, 3 o'clock in the afternoon, down the river, it just glows with red all of a sudden, and bang, this tornado hits our town. Come right up the river, took the roof of a house across the street, threw that down the street, a tree out of our yard like this, just picked it up, threw it down the street, bang, did it, bum, bum, zoom, zoom, crash, right? I mean, just like a bomb went off. My dad gets up, he goes to the door, he looks out the screen door, and he goes, those darn kids.
0: Amazing comedian. Tim Conway from Thou Shalt Laugh. Before that, Kay Dodd, John Thomas Oakes, and Leanne Morgan. And there's more great comedy coming up. Matt Falk, Riley Armstrong, John Brannion, Nick Arnett, and much more coming up. Stay with us.
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5: SRN News, I'm Mary Rose. Senator Lindsey Graham, a close ally of President Trump, has died. He was 71. Graham was known for advocating a strong U.S. foreign policy. He initially opposed President Trump and ran against him for president in 2016, but later became a staunch supporter. Graham had just returned from Ukraine, where he'd met with Ukrainian President Zelensky. The medical examiner of the District of Columbia's preliminary findings are Graham died of an aortic dissection. The United States has again attacked Iran over an Iranian strike on a container ship in the Strait of Hormuz that set the ship ablaze and left a crew member missing. Iran responded with attacks on Bahrain, Kuwait, Jordan, and Oman and Qatar Sunday. This is SRN News.
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11: I think we're all insecure. I think we all. We have that moment, right? You know that moment I'm talking about? Where you get out of the shower and you're standing there. Just looking at yourself in the bathroom mirror, going,
12: my word. What have I done?
11: 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No, I gained weight. 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It fits because they're slim. Stop rubbing it in. We need fat fit clothes. That's what we need. Yeah, fat fit clothes. Clothes that leave room for your favorite activity, eating pie alone in the dark. You listen to me right now. I don't care if you are fat, skinny, short, tall, young, or old. You are beautiful, okay? Get over it. Yeah.

What's this? A device that has harnessed the power of electricity to sharpen a pencil? Brilliant! But wait, here is an interface that uses sunlight technology to energize its calculations. Exquisite. Well, looky here. Steel forged in the fires of Mordor.

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1: How do you know when the Monster Truck Rally's coming to town? How do you know when it's here? Because you hear that voice on the radio, right? It's that voice on the commercial, same voice, all over the nation for every Monster Truck Rally. A couple of weeks before it comes, you turn it on.
2: Sunday, Sunday, Sunday, at the Coliseum, it's Monster Truck Mayhem. 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
1: And that dude is perfect for the Monster Truck Rally. He's perfect. That's exactly the guy you want. But you don't want that guy doing story time on Sunday.
2: I do not like green eggs and ham. I do not like them, Sam. I am.
3: I don't want to read.
4: You ever had a bug? You didn't have any bug spray, so you just spray the bug down with anything you can get your hands on? Turns out you can't kill a spider with Febreze. You're just gonna make him mad. Getting ready for the show tonight, this giant roach came up on me. I hit him up with some cologne. Nothing. Then I got some deodorant. No effect. So then I got the heavy artillery, the Aquanet. I sprayed him in there. He just shook it off and kept going. I didn't kill the roach. I just got him ready for the prom.
5: Skinny jeans, skinny jeans.
6: Read the instructions, you know? Yeah. Supposed to be skinny to wear these jeans. Yeah, that's gonna help out. They're not called muffin top jeans. That's not what they are. They're not. I just hear somebody say, that's funny. Let me see if I got this right. Instead of actually laughing, you're just gonna announce your reaction? That's how you wanna do it? That's like driving down the street and you get cut off in traffic and you're just like, the horn. I watch people in my comedy. That's what I do. I notice when I move to Los Angeles, I notice everybody there drinks bottled water. I'm not paying for no water. It's free. And they try to tell me the California tap water is bad for you. I've been drinking the tap water since I moved there. I haven't noticed any problems with me. Not to mention, I've been drinking the tap water since I moved there. I haven't noticed any problems with me. Hey, don't even work on that joke right there. Just let it go. Let it go.
0: Michael Jr. Before that, we heard from Larry Weaver, John Brannion, Riley Armstrong, and Matt Falk. Coming up, the comedy stylings of Austin Anderson, Michael Joyner, Nick Arnetz, and David Farrell.
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19: Yeah, fast food is deadly. I love it. But it is. Like, every time I see a fast food commercial, all I hear is, hello there, chubby. Are you fat but not fat enough? 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I'm like, that sounds great. See, it's the worst, man. It's terrible, like, when you start getting fat. It's just the worst, because when you start getting fat, your clothes still fit, but they're tight. And your brain's like, we're good. You're doing great. Keep eating all that food with no nutritional value. And I'm like, I will, brain, thanks. Next thing you know, you're wearing sweatpants to a wedding. Which I did, because I like to be comfortable. So I just went to the fabric store the morning of, bought a zipper, glued it to the front of them. Then when people are like, are you wearing sweatpants? I'm like, they're slacks. Can't you see the zipper? Get off my back. This wedding better be a buffet.
20: Remember when fast food restaurants used to have a good reputation, like Burger King used to have that slogan, special orders don't upset us? It's like, yeah, let me get a Whopper with cheese, please. Whopper with cheese? Beep, beep, beep, beep, beep, beep, beep, beep, beep, beep, beep. No mayo. No mayo. Let me see if I can do this. Beep, beep, beep, beep, beep, beep, beep, beep, beep, beep, beep, beep, beep, beep. Need a manager up here. Like, hey, man, just give me a plastic knife. I'll scrape it off. Knife? Beep, beep, beep, beep, beep. Hey, Roadrunner, just cancel it there, pal. It's that doggone cancel button. Still need that manager. Well, wait a minute, I'm the manager.
1: Is there a problem here?
20: And doesn't it seem like they always let the biggest goofball work the late night drive-through window at some of these joints? I pulled up one of these fast food restaurants the other night. The guy at the speaker goes, "What do you want?" "Yeah, let me get a double cheeseburger."
1: We don't have double cheeseburgers anymore."
20: "Do you have cheeseburgers?"
1: "Yes, we do."
20: "Give me two cheeseburgers, put it on one bun."
1: "I'll have to ask the manager if we can do that."
20: "Look, man, forget it. Look, just give me two regular cheeseburgers, a medium fry, a small Coke, and can you put some extra ketchup in the bag, please? Can you?"
1: "Okay, I'm back. You said we can't do that."
20: "What?
1: The manager said we can only sell what's on the menu."
20: "Double cheeseburgers are on the menu."
1: "Rat, dude."
20: "Okay, look. Give me two cheeseburgers, a medium fry."
1: We don't have medium, sir. We have small, large, and extra large."
20: "Okay, which one of those is in the middle?"
1: He wants to know which one's in the middle. Which one is it?
20: "Large?" "Give me the large."
1: "Okay, would you like some fries with that?"
20: "That's what I just ordered, Opie. I just ordered fries."
1: "How'd you know my name was Opie?"
20: "What size did you want?" "Look, I got the medium." "We don't have medium, sir. We have small." "Look, I got the one in the middle. What is that, large?"
1: He keeps asking me which one's in the middle. Is it large?
20: "Yeah. Okay, look. Give me two cheeseburgers, a large fry, and a small Coke."
1: "It's like supersize that fry?"
20: "What, are you working on commission now?"
1: "No." "But we can supersize that fry for 39 cents.
20: "Look, forget the fry. Just give me two cheeseburgers and a small Coke."
1: "Okay, but if you get the combo platter, we'll give you a small fry with that for the same price."
20: "Give me the combo with the small fry."
1: "It's like supersize that fry?"
20: "Tell you what, Opie, forget everything. Just give me one cheeseburger. Can you handle that? One cheeseburger."
1: "Okay, but we have a special on double cheeseburgers."
20: "I've never in my life had a decent car." "Pacer, what a car. Thing wasn't even a car. It's more like a window and four tires." "That's what I had, man. Pacer. Paid $250 for it because I wasn't about to get a used one." "I'll tell you, that car was messed up too, man. Had like one broken headlight and the one at work pointed straight up in the sky like the bat signal. I get people following me thinking there was a grand opening somewhere. That doggone new Walmart keeps moving. I hated winters in a Pacer too, man, because the heater's got like two settings, you know? Cold or fire and brimstone. Can either have icicles coming out of your nostrils or no eyebrows. Road construction's everywhere. My goodness, apparently really making folks mad. I see signs everywhere now that say, end construction. Good idea, I'll sign that petition myself. Here's another sign I see in the Midwest near the Rokus. You ever see this one? Give them a break. Give them a break. These guys get paid $25 an hour to hold up a sign. What a break look like? Put a sandwich in the other hand? Oh, I hate to say it, when it's not the road construction slowing you down, it's the really old folks in the fast lane. I'm always getting stuck behind that one old guy in the fast lane, driving that Ford Tortoise or whatever they drive. You know the guy I'm talking about? Blinker's been on since he bought the car. You can always tell when it's a really old guy because they all have that same silhouette. Where the ears get twice as big as the head? Because they grow like summer squash when you hit 85, don't they? My grandpa makes Ross Perot look like Vincent Van Gogh. I'm not kidding. I think his ears grow an inch per year. You do weird stuff when you get really old, man. My grandmother actually kind of shrinks every year. Anybody else got grandmas like that? They kind of get smaller, yeah? My grandma just turned 98. Yeah. She's about that big. Her and Grandpa go to the movies. He just sneaks her in his ear. Works out really good.
0: From Bananas, Michael Joyner, and here's Nick Arnett.
2: You ever in the car with somebody, they're eating an apple, when they're done, they throw the core out the window? That is littering, isn't it? Yes. Biodegradable, so is money. No one throws that out, right? Other people say you can throw an apple core out the window because it gives the animals something to eat. So they can come down to the road for a nice, big, healthy snack before they're squished by a Winnebago, you know what I'm saying? Now, the most creative rationale for throwing an apple core out the window is it will plant seeds for other trees to grow. And of course, our freeways are lined with apple trees. Yes. Right next to the cigarette bush.
21: If you've never been to a big motor racing event, you have to go. This is Southern culture at its finest. I went to the Charlotte Motor Speedway last Memorial weekend. 120,000 people. People, they do not care what their body looks like, the shirt comes off. I have never seen so much pale white skin, pink sunburn in my life. And the size of people. I mean, keep your shirt on. I'm sitting beside this guy, he's big enough, he's using his belly button as a can hugger. Exciting though, don't get me wrong. There's a reason you pay $150 for a ticket. The cars go around a track at 200 miles an hour. Oh, that's exciting. But you know, after 50 laps, it's not that exciting. You know, if there's nothing else going on, if there's no bumping, no action, no drafting, no accidents, it's just fast driving. It's like being out on Interstate 40 or I-95, I-85. See, I think if 50 laps go by and there's nothing else exciting going on, they should simulate driving like we have to deal with on a daily basis. That's right, 50 laps, no wreck, put a couple deer on the track. You get a little old lady, let her go 45 miles an hour with a turn signal on in the fast lane.
0: David Farrell. Thanks to David for being on the program this week, and I'd like to thank the other comedians you heard this week as well. Tim Hawkins, Leanne Morgan, John Thomas Oakes, Kay Dodd, Tim Conway from Thou Shalt Laugh, Matt Folk, Riley Armstrong, John Brannion, Larry Weaver, Michael Jr., Austin Anderson, Michael Joyner from Bananas, and Nick Arnett. If you'd like to hear this program again after it airs on the radio, get our free app for iPhone and Droid. And that is going to do it for this week, my friend. We hope to see you again next week.
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22: And that's good. It's really not for women. It's what men want to hear. She doesn't talk like that. That's just my voice for her. Her voice for me is a lot worse. So then Tim said, I don't want to let you do it. Maybe you should let that.
23: Are you paying too much for term life insurance? There's a tremendous price war among the major term life companies. Rates have dropped dramatically in the past few years. For example, a man age 45 non-tobacco user, $1 million of coverage is only $75 per month, level for the next 10 years. Or a man age

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11: News for this hour from Town Hall, I'm Mary Rose. The preliminary findings regarding South Carolina Senator Lindsey Graham's death have been released by the medical examiner of D.C., Correspondent Ken Lorman reports.
12: Senator Graham died after a rupture in his aorta, according to a preliminary medical examiner finding shared by his office. The rupture was related to the hardening of Graham's arteries. An official cause of death will be disclosed after toxicological and microscopic testing.
11: Senator Graham was one of President Trump's closest allies in Congress and traveled the globe to advocate for a more aggressive U.S. foreign policy. Graham, a prominent South Carolina Republican and former Air Force lawyer who served in Congress for more than three decades, had turned 71, just old, 2 days before dying on Saturday night. His office had originally said he had suffered from a brief and sudden illness. Ukraine's president announces fresh changes to his government.
13: Ukrainian Prime Minister Yulia Spyrydenko has stepped down as President Volodymyr Zelensky makes changes to Ukraine's government. The former prime minister saying, "I remain ready to serve the Ukrainian state and carry out every task aimed at strengthening Ukraine's position, defending our national interests, and bringing a just peace closer." Spyrydenko, the former economy minister, was named prime minister in July 2025. Zelensky announced her resignation in a post, saying that Ukraine is changing its political strategy. Zelensky also says there will be changes among the top ranks of Ukraine's law enforcement agencies. I'm Donna Water.
11: The U.S. has attacked Iran over an Iranian strike on a vessel in the Strait of Hormuz. Iran responded with attacks targeting several countries in the Middle East. More on these stories at townhall.com.
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1: It appears the Bay Area Rapid Transit's new fare gates are doing exactly what they were designed to do.
2: A viral video captures a woman in San Francisco getting stuck under BART's newly upgraded fare gates while attempting to evade the $2.55 charge. It highlights the system's success in curbing free riding. BART's faster closing gates have boosted revenue by $10 million annually, increased ridership and customer satisfaction, and have reduced crime, vandalism, and harassment. Ken Lorman reporting.
1: King Charles has hosted Prince Harry and met with his family for the first time in years. The two are trying to repair a rift that has persisted since Charles's youngest son and wife quit royal life and moved to America 6 years ago. Breaking news and analysis at townhall.com. The last polio patient in the U.S. to use an iron lung has passed away.
3: My name is Martha Ann Lillard. I was born June the 8th, 1948.
4: Martha Lillard was the last polio patient in the U.S. to use an iron lung to live. She was 78 when she died June 26th in Oklahoma. Her sister Cindy McVeigh recorded her sister. McVeigh says her sister got polio when she was 5 years old, just 1 year before the polio vaccine was released.
5: They put her in an iron lung and they gradually built her back up to where she could breathe some on her own.
4: McVeigh says the family included her sister on road trips thanks to a custom trailer. She blames her sister's death on long-haul COVID-19. I'm Donna Water.
1: The Federal Reserve's rate-setting committee is split over whether inflation will likely stay elevated or cool down. More on these stories at townhall.com.
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12: 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Is that clear?

0: Welcome to House of Cards. Dave Weishaupt with you here, deep from the swamps of Jersey. We got a great show coming up for you. When it comes to iGaming and sports betting, data and cybersecurity are critical. Look, if data is not protected or the platform is vulnerable to cyber threats, then not only does the gaming platform suffer, so does the customer. There is one company that stands head and shoulders above all the others when it comes to cybersecurity and protecting a platform's data. That company is Continent 8 Technologies. We're going to hear all about Continent 8 and its founder and CEO, Michael Tobin, in a two-part interview with Michael. When we come back, part one of my interview with Michael Tobin, talking about all the incredible work Continent 8 Technology does for the gaming industry, not only in this country, but around the world. So stick around. We'll be right back with House of Cards. Hey, this is Dave Weishaupt from House of Cards with your House of Cards gaming report for the week of July 6, 2026. Delaware North launched Ember Casino, which is a new online casino brand in New Jersey. Ember Casino platform includes online slots, table games, and live dealer games, all of which are powered by Playtech. The new online platform also incorporates Playtech's responsible gambling tools, including BetBuddy. The Ember Casino brand will eventually replace Delaware North's Betly brand across its digital gaming platforms. According to Statehouse News Services, the launch of Massachusetts online lottery products is imminent. The Massachusetts Lottery Commission gave the green light to virtual scratch tickets and two new daily draw games. According to the reports, retail staples like Megabucks and Mass Cash will be included in the offerings, as well as online exclusive draw games and instant win games offered through Aristocrat Interactive. And finally, fans of Rake and Bacon should get on over to Yamava Resort Casino at San Manuel in Southern California this summer. Global gaming supplier AGS is debuting the newest Rake and Bacon-themed games exclusively at the property. Fans can now be the first to play Rake and Bacon's Oktoberfest-themed games, Der Rake and Bacon Hogtoberfest and Hogger Lager, and join in all the fun with Corn Squilius. I'm not making that up, that's the pig's name. Have any news or tips regarding casinos, gaming, or legislation? 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

0: Welcome back to House of Cards. Dave Weishuttle with you. Working in the gaming industry and talking to a lot of gaming platforms, I know how important data is to the industry. The data in the iGaming and sports betting industry has to be secure in order to protect not only the providers, but also the customers. When I think of this aspect in the industry, I think of one company, and that is Continent A Technology. They are the leader in cutting-edge managed IT solutions to so many platforms in so many locations. We're going to hear all about Continent A and its CEO and founder, Michael Tobin, because we are lucky to have Michael Tobin on the line with us right now. Michael, welcome to the show.
1: Thank you very much, Dave. It's a pleasure.
0: It's a pleasure to have you on. I mean, as I said, I work in the gaming industry, and I talk to a lot of operators. I go to a lot of conferences, and without fail, we end up talking about the great things Continent 8 does for this industry. And I'm not exaggerating when I say Continent 8 means a lot to people who work in the iGaming and sports betting industry. I mean, this interview is possible because it first started with a conversation I had in Atlantic City about Continent 8. But for people who do not work in the gaming industry, who are listening right now, tell us about Continent 8 and its very important functions it undertakes in the gaming industry and other industries, not only in the United States, but for around the world.
1: Okay, David, like any business or an entrepreneur's journey into business, you just have to be prepared for opportunities that come upon you. And that's what happened with myself over 25 years ago. I'm not a gaming guy. I'm not a gambling guy. I've never even bought a lottery ticket in my life. So it's certainly when we get described as part of the gaming industry, it's not because we're gaming guys. It's because, and it's funny because now, we're entering an age where technology is changing society in a big way. You know, almost 30 years ago at the top of the dot-com boom,
0: sure.
1: I think it was probably the other event in historians will look back upon, you know, the dot-com boom and the requirement for real estate for the internet gave me the idea. I had a background. I'm a CPA by profession, but really an entrepreneur by nature, and specialized in technology for customers at that time, much simpler world then, and real estate. And it became clear to me that technology is ahead of legal requirements, an infrastructure allowing industries to grow. And you see that today with the world of AI and cybersecurity. Sure. So we came up with an idea that we would build data centers. And that's what all started. So it was digital infrastructure, real estate, hard assets to serve a technology environment. And that's where we are today. Technology is our forte. We've grown our product set from And really because of the gaming industry, because the, as you've described, it's a really exciting industry. And a lot of the people that you meet in it, mm-hmm. surprisingly, aren't gaming people. They're technologists and marketers and entrepreneurs. And even though the industry's grown, and I think we're partly responsible for shepherding that through, because a lot of people trust us, which is a key factor in gaming, obviously.
0: Sure.
1: Not just from the entrepreneurs, but from the regulators whom we work closely with, from players who know that, oh, Continent, yeah, I've heard about them, mm-hmm. trust them. We work with anybody that is in that ecosystem. And but we're not gaming guys. And our independence, I think, has added to the amount of trust that people have with us as the digital infrastructure provider. And that's, as I said, gone from building a data center and then building data centers globally, going into data centers that aren't our own, but becoming a customer in data centers, where we then can attach what's the next big thing that grew from us is our network. We have one of the largest global networks in the world, connecting all of the sites we're in. Originally, we were co-locating customers who wanted to be in a place where they could feel comfortable and trusted, and it was. And now we have our own private clouds, public clouds, hybrid clouds, where we work with some of the big hyperscale cloud providers significantly. And so we created this ecosystem, which now is our cybersecurity practice has grown extensively over the last number of years. And as we move forward, obviously, artificial intelligence, and the operative word there is intelligence. We've launched our Intelligence 8 product set and are expanding our services, our managed services and our people business. So, as I was saying earlier to Doug, we've we're in a number of locations around the world with people. Smart people, where we serve offices around the world where our customers are, but also our people infrastructure is growing globally. So when people ask us, where's your headquarters? It's really in, it's in Continent 8.
2: Okay, hold that thought. We're going to take a quick break. See you on the other side.

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0: 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Dave Weishaupt with you.
1: For those of you just joining us, you're listening to part one of my interview with Michael Tobin, founder and CEO of Continent 8 Technologies. I am always fascinated how something is created, especially companies and businesses. And before any company becomes a reality, there's always a concept or an idea of what it can do for a particular industry. What was your vision when you created Continent 8? And has that vision changed and evolved over the years?
2: The vision hasn't changed at all. It's implementing it. That's been a slow process because you don't give up the day job and building the business. We had to be really focused on delivering a good product and service, and I think we've been successful at that. As I said, we didn't start saying, oh, here's internet gaming. And we really actually helped build that industry. Yep. I go back to a time where literally it was just beginning, and it started really as and this is where you talk about how businesses start, entrepreneurs start. Sometimes it's again, I use the word where preparation meets opportunity. And that's really what it was with myself. And actually, it's the way it was with a lot of the internet gaming customers that we helped, that we associated with as our first customers when we weren't even focusing on gaming. Yeah. So how we started was that simple idea. We're entering a new age, the age of the internet. Technology is allowing that to happen. And I had actually had a contract. I was for 3 years, as I told you, I was a CPA, but one of my customers was actually, they hired me to be the state of New York hired me to be through their Empire State Development organization, which is the business promotion economic development agency for the state. I opened up their offices in Montreal. I'm from Southern Quebec, but I grew up, I was born just across the border in Plattsburgh, New York, so I had both citizenships. So it was at a time when the Quebec was in the throes of separating, going to have a vote to separate from Canada. And it's my own backyard, and they asked me, would you go and let's look at that environment where people are nervous, uncertainty. So I took it as an opportunity to be in my own backyard, and was very involved in the local Quebec politics, but was actually then living in Plattsburgh. And so we opened up the offices. One of the things I wanted to do was to, obviously my role was to meet lots of people. One person I'd always wanted to meet, a very well-known individual in the region, was the Grand Chief of the Mohawks, the wow. Canadian Mohawks, in just literally across the St. Lawrence River from downtown Montreal, a man named Grand Chief Joe Norton. And so I had this view that they needed to be approached. This was their territory at one time, from Montreal to Albany. And we developed a very interesting relationship where he asked me, well, we'd like to grow our environment. So we almost had, we did get them to invest in a at that time, a closing air base two closing air bases in New York State. In fact, you're based in New Jersey, so you may remember.
1: Sure.
2: McGuire
1: Air Force Base. Yeah.
2: And it was either McGuire or Plattsburgh that was going to be shut down. And politics being what it was, McGuire won. There were more votes there than in upstate New York near the Canadian border. So, and Griffiths Air Base in Rome, New York, was also slated to reinvent itself. And so Plattsburgh, Griffiths set up Redevelopment Corporation. So I was very involved with that in the region that I lived in. And my background is, a CPA, a developer, real estate development and entrepreneurial initiatives before this industry. So when he came to me, I actually approached him because he was a very famous guy in the... So we actually got them to invest in Griffiths Air Base, their community, the Mohawk Economic Development Agency. Turned out not to be a good investment for them, but they would joke with me later that you're lucky we didn't make you run the gauntlet or scalp you because they lost a lot of money on it. And but we developed this really close relationship. So I went to him and I said, you guys are sitting, you know, real estate is location, location, location. They were sitting on the fiber between Montreal and New York City, going right through their territory on the rail lines that, you know, the St. Lawrence Seaway goes through their territory. They have a bridge that they literally can stop all traffic going in or out of the Great Lakes to the St. Lawrence River because of this bridge that it's a railroad bridge and there's a car bridge that goes there. So they were like a key controller of a transportation route. And networks, fiber for the internet was the new highway.
1: Yeah.
2: So I said, you know what? You guys are your own jurisdiction. They've never signed treaties. They've never, and plus they have very good relations with both the Quebec province and the federal, actually the federal prime minister's office at the time, and proposed the idea, well, why don't we have you guys come into the internet age of e-commerce? And but it's going to start with building real estate. You've got this fiber that goes through here. You've got a third of the power that went into metropolitan Montreal going through their territory. Remember, and these were things that they didn't really get asked about. Typical, you know, when the St. Lawrence Seaway was built, take the natives' land. When the railroads were built, go through the natives' land, and nobody asked them to put fiber in the ground along the railroad tracks. Nobody asked them to put high-voltage power lines through their territory, really. And so they had all this infrastructure accessibility. So the Grand Chief said, yeah, explore this for us. And so we did. I at that time, there were large companies that have since come and gone raising what now seems like, you know, not very much money compared to the amount of money that's being raised by this era of change in technology. Mm-hmm. So I went to the three top data center builders. I remember one of them was a company called Exodus. They just raised $1 billion to build a bunch of data centers throughout the U.S. and Canada. They were looking at sites, and given my real estate background, real estate development background, I said, okay, let's see if this is go through a site selection. I knew nothing about data centers.
1: We're going to take a quick break. See you on the other side.
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1: I'm talking sick piles of money. I'm talking lay on your bed in your Vegas room, throw the money in the air, and dance as it showers down on your money. 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I'm talking big cowboy hat, silver turquoise buckle money. I'm talking gambling.
2: I am in love with you.

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1: For those of you just joining us, you're listening to part one of my interview with Michael Tobin, founder and CEO of Continent 8 Technologies.
2: I'm glad you mentioned that because I've always said that Continent 8 has been doing amazing work for a very long time in a lot of locations around the world. And speaking as a lawyer, that is very impressive because regulations are different in every jurisdiction. I mean, I just had an interview with the Pennsylvania Gaming Control Board, who has different rules than the state I'm sitting in, which is New Jersey, and we're only separated by the Delaware River. And adapting your operations to the different rules of regulations of a particular jurisdiction is incredibly important. And it really seems like you and Continent 8 does that so well. I mean, is that a challenge for Continent 8 in adapting the rules and regulations of a particular area? And how do you go through that regulatory process?
3: Well, I think, as I said, we recognized right away that if you're going to do gaming, online gaming, mm-hmm. how do you take something as probably unregulatable as the internet? You can see that today, where it's, you know.
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3: Just some nefarious, you know, people running this and using the Native Reserve as a front. We didn't want that. It was really truly about economic development and creating something that the Grand Chief had the vision to, you know, trust someone to partner with them in a way that would not, was just about the like the immediate money. That was happening all the time in a lot of the nation. In Kahnawake, one of the biggest challenges we had was to get young Mohawks to come and work for us, because a lot of them were working in the cigarette factories where they were making a lot more money than we would as we started to train people in IT. That wasn't too exciting back then. Mm-hmm. So it was truly about economic development. And so the idea was important to have, you know, dialogue and discourse. The best way to do is not to, when you're in a competition, is not, you know, be an adversary, but get to know why you say yes to something and somebody says no. And I get it. Mm-hmm. When this was announced, that the land-based gambling industry would certainly be against it. At that time, the U.S. Attorney General, it doesn't matter. The gambling, land-based gambling industry was not prepared.
2: Mm-hmm.
3: So they tried to say, oh, this is illegal, bunch of criminals. So we had to do it right. So what we did, the Mohawks had in the early 90s been approached to build a land-based casino in their territory. It's a tremendous location where they are, as I said, right across from effectively downtown Montreal, on the south side of the St. Lawrence River. They had been the preferred spot for the first site for a North American Indian casino long before, Foxwoods and Mohican Sun. And the community, they had set up a gaming commission. And surprisingly, they were also one of the locations that was one of the first places where UFC, what exists as UFC, Ultimate Fighting, and betting on it took place. And they were, a big controversy with the Quebec authorities at that time. But they voted down as a community. They didn't want a land-based casino in their territory, but they'd set up a gaming commission for that in their law. And subsequent to that, investors went into Connecticut. But so they had this jurisdiction, they had this law that they were regulations for a gaming commission, didn't anticipate online. So the grand chief said, well, we can use this as the basis. We have it in law that we have looked at gambling as an industry and we're prepared with community approval to go forward with it. But then we knew that if they just said, okay, here's our commission, we're going to write new rules for online gaming. And by that time, the Northern Territories in Australia had launched. They were one of the first jurisdictions in the world to seriously put gaming regulations in place, had launched online gaming regulations. And so we modeled a lot of what the Mohawks had their gaming law, but modeled what another jurisdiction had the foresight to be doing. But even if you needed somebody that would give it credibility, because you can write all the regulations you want, but if they're not implemented and followed through, it's just a piece of paper. So as I said, at that time, a lot of rumblings in the U.S. because of Antigua, because of online gaming threatening, particularly a place like New Jersey in Atlantic City. Mm-hmm. The retiring, at that time, director of the Division of Gaming Enforcement literally was retiring. I researched a bit, and we'd met through this lawyer that I mentioned and another associate that we were introduced to in this period where we were, all of a sudden introduced to, oh, iGambling, that exists, and hey, they might be a vertical that would come to our data center that the being built for the Mohawks. The other industry that came to us was, as you can imagine, that was very successful, was the adult industry. And we said, absolutely not to that industry. And so we so we need people to think, to know that this is a credible endeavor and mm-hmm. doing it the right way. And so we approached this chap, a guy named Frank Catania, who literally was retiring at the beginning of 1999, January of 99. As soon as he retired, I felt comfortable enough to go and approach him. And he'd been one of the big spokespersons that iGambling is a threat to the land-based industry. And so they just weren't, the land-based world weren't prepared to see
2: sure.
3: how important this was for their business. And today it's just the opposite. Everybody's partnered with them and it's a blended mix. So if you're afraid of something, you say, try to stop it. So approached Frank and he came in as an advisor and he could do it because it was not in the U.S. And I believe there's restrictions on what, a former regulator can do within the U.S. But this was in Mohawk territory in Canada. So he was able to advise. But what it really did is give us some insights and frankly, I'm glad it was New Jersey because we've over the years had a very strong partnership with New Jersey, and I'll get to that in a second.
2: Sure.
3: They are the preeminent regulator that launched this whole online initiative in the U.S.
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14: For those of you just joining us, you're listening to part one of my interview with Michael Tobin, founder and CEO of Continent 8 Technologies. it's fascinating to see the development of this whole industry. I have always said that I have been astounded by the development of the technology in the iGaming and sports betting industry. And it seems like a couple times a week that gaming platforms or software companies contact this show and they want to come on and talk about their new AI products. I mean, AI has become a very important component for today's gaming operators and platforms. I'm curious, when it comes to AI, what should be the concerns for operators when it comes to secure data? I mean, when it comes to AI and security, how does Continent 8 provide those services in an industry it really seems to be dominated by artificial intelligence components?
4: Well, you're jumping ahead 30 years to now.
14: Oh, okay.
4: We still have the same mentality. Mm-hmm. I talked about the type of products that we offer. We started with a data set, then we connect them all together. We have this global network. One of the first things that we're doing internally mm-hmm. is we brought on a whole AI, and I say experts. Everybody's, you're an expert yesterday is not an expert today. It's mm-hmm. It's happening so fast, right, with AI. But we are associating with a group that will become a part of our AI practice. We know that some of our customers are large customers or have their own AI teams, but we've got some interesting things that we are doing with AI, managing systems that are managing our network, managing our customer support, helping some of our SME type customers and even some of our large customers, dialogue and discourse about the use of AI. So it's a story that's not new. Mm-hmm. AI is obviously accelerating at a rapid pace.
14: Yeah.
4: But again, it comes back to trust. We exchange our experiences and learn from our customers who trust us. It's the next product set that we're adding to our cybersecurity, is something that we've been doing literally from the time that we started building data centers. When you talk about protection, one of the first cybersecurity problems that the gaming industry had was because it was seen as profitable, they were getting attacked. This was long before companies like Cloudflare mm-hmm. existed. It was the denial of service attacks was the big thing that people were trying to avoid, shutting them down. And you had, the bad guys out there, the black hatters, just filling up the pipes and attacking these very profitable gaming companies who basically on Saturday before Super Bowl Sunday sure. getting ransom threats that you pay me $100,000 or I'm going to shut your site down. And because we had developed literally probably 80% of the gaming traffic was going through us in our, by this time, global locations, because what we did is once we built the Mohawk data center for them, we actually brought them in initially as partners, because my then partner and co-founder at that time, customers said, well, find another location for us in Europe, find a location for us in Asia. So we had the relationships with them, and we actually had the Mohawks at that time, because it was economic development. We said, you guys have this data center. Do you want to invest in what we're going to do in other parts of the world? And they actually did until in 2015, 2016, we actually bought them out when we went into New Jersey, because they had their own path and we had our own path. So they no longer have any interest in the business. But we had denial of service attacks all the time. So we said, mm-hmm. We're going to develop something. So we developed one of the most sophisticated products that would stop these. So that was probably one of the earliest forms of cybersecurity that satisfied the needs of a very demanding customer. And we've added on more and more very quietly. We don't broadcast it much at all until in the last couple of years, where we actually launched as a part of our Continent 8 group, a separate business called C8 Secure. So we're branding everything C8 Secure. We've got C8 Cloud that we're developing clouds at all of our locations around the world. And our, so we're using that moniker to partner up with other skill sets, but leveraging the Continent 8 brand, the Continent 8 ecosystem, the Continent 8 concept, which I think Continent 8 is a better description for the quote-unquote metaverse that Mr. Zuckerberg used to describe, you know, everything beyond everything in the binary world. So Continent 8 is, we're colonizing it mm-hmm. with a lot of other people. And so C8 and Continent 8 Technologies, Continent 8 C8 Security, these are all tools that we'll play our own little part in it. In fact, it's funny because about probably 5-6 years ago, you know, we've had our cybersecurity business that we actually had a small rocket launching company on the Space Coast here in Florida.
14: Oh, wow.
4: Who came to us and they said, we're going to be launching, and right next to SpaceX, they said, you know, there's a market for not just like SpaceX and now Blue Horizon. They suck up all the, you know, the big government contracts, the NASA launches, and obviously quite a success story, as we know, with Elon and that. But they were a little launch company that had a small green launch process, and we were hired to provide cybersecurity for them and prepare what they said, we're going to launch low orbital satellites. And I actually talked, this is like 5 years ago, to one of our larger customers to be the to say, why don't you guys become the first casino in space? And we actually were exploring what kind of servers do you need to put into a constellation that this customer of ours was preparing to do, a little niche market. Little did I know I should have dropped everything else and tried to be maybe I would have been bought by Elon this week certainly. But I don't do it because I want to sell out and become wealthy. I've become wealthy just in the relationship we've had. And as an entrepreneur, a lot of what you do is because you enjoy the people, you enjoy the challenge, you enjoy being creative, you enjoy the people that are your customers, you enjoy the people that are your team. And so we're small. We have like less than 400 people in our business. But we're going through a major transition, as I say, to really put people globally around the world and create a culture where, you know, not everybody wants to, you know, work for a big, big corporate entity. And that's the thing that, you know, we've tried to do is to create an environment that is growing, and lots of opportunities come from it, but it's almost ballast against the big tech, big corporates, big government, big labor. You know, we need some sort of balance in the world. Not everybody's going to be Jeff Bezos or Elon Musk or you know, the next gazillionaire out there. A lot of value comes from, for me, you know, going to Montreal to the Ganawagi Nation there and seeing a former steel worker who, you know, lived his life. The Mohawks and Ganawagi were like quite well known for building iron workers. And in fact, on 9/11, a lot of them went. They actually made up a lot of the workforce when the World Trade Center was built. And in fact, they have. So they sent a lot of men down after the disaster at 9/11, and in the little Mohawk church that the Jesuits founded back in the 1600s, there's one of the cross beams from like the 87th floor with the the construction drawings that were in the rubble, because every time they'd finish a floor building, they'd stick the as-builts in and seal it up. And so a special connection between New York and Ganawagi because of the steelworkers. But a steelworker was our head of security. A former Vietnam vet was at Hamburger Hill. And he was getting tired of traveling to New York all the time and being up on the iron. And he became our head of security.
14: Wow.
4: Didn't have to travel. Had a pretty easy job working for us, and was just a tremendous part of what brings you satisfaction in the business. It's the people, then and it's the people now.
14: Well, that'll do it for us this week. Tune in next week for part two of my conversation with Michael Tobin, founder and CEO of Continent 8 Technologies on House of Cards.

0: 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Well, if you excuse me now, the game is about to go on, and the wind is just right for drinking.
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3: Surrend News. The Presbyterian Church USA goes all in for transgenderism.
4: A committee of the Presbyterian Church USA has declared a proposed amendment that would have required all clergy to be in monogamous relationships out of order, but did refer it for, quote, future study. The amendment was greeted with vigorous opposition from LGBT groups within the PCUSA, claiming it was designed to restrict the lifestyle choices of homosexuals. Critics say the denomination is actually flirting with polyamory, as are some others. Michael Harrington reporting.
3: Christian missionaries with the evangelical organization CRU are gathering once a week in VR chat. It's a popular social platform where millions of people from around the world interact through avatars. As more people build friendships and spend significant portions of their lives in virtual spaces, CRU's missionaries

0: Administration has pushed for the bill to give President Donald Trump more latitude to pursue negotiations with Moscow to end the war on Ukraine. Bernie Bennett, Washington.
1: Apple on Friday accused OpenAI of stealing trade secrets as it seeks to build its own hardware for ChatGPT. More details at SRNNews.com.

0: and funds will be withheld until states prove they're in compliance. DHS says the measures are critical to protecting election integrity and national security. Ron Taylor reporting.
1: Typhoon Bavi is bringing strong winds and heavy rain to eastern China. Breaking news, townhall.com. A bipartisan group of senators say they reached an agreement with the Trump administration Friday to advance a new version of legislation to sanction buyers of Russian oil, potentially ramping up pressure on Moscow. Here's Bernie Bennett.
2: While visiting Kyiv, South Carolina Republican Senator Lindsey Graham told reporters that lawmakers have been working closely with the administration on a version of the bill that would be, quote, acceptable to the White House and that was written in a way they could support. The White House has resisted full support of legislation to limit the flow of funds to Moscow's war chest through sanctions on countries purchasing Russian oil, in addition to Russian officials and entities. Instead, the administration has pushed for the bill to give President Donald Trump more latitude to pursue negotiations with Moscow to end the war on Ukraine. Bernie Bennett, Washington.
1: A judge has set a plea and sentencing hearing for a teen accused of killing four people in a 2024 shooting in Georgia. More at townhall.com.
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Broadcasting live from Denver, Colorado. Hey, it's Speaking with Michael Brown. Glad to have you joining the program today. You know, we got rules of engagement. 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Just use the keyword Mike or Michael. And then go follow me on social media platforms, whether it's X, Facebook, Instagram. 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If you just, on any of those platforms, you look for at Michael D. Brown, you'll find it. Now, let's talk about my Substack, heckofajob.com. If you've not subscribed yet, I want you to go do it. And I want to talk about it today because on Thursday, I published a story. The title is How Prices Actually Work. Why your gas, your lumber, your coffee all answer to a world that you've never seen. Let me just tell you the first paragraph. Every so often, a story comes along that's built entirely on a misunderstanding, and the misunderstanding is so widely shared that the story just sails along unchallenged. Gas prices are one of those stories. This story comes back every time crude oil drops and the pump doesn't drop as fast. Somebody, somewhere, must be ripping us off. It is an emotionally satisfying story. It is almost entirely wrong. Not wrong as a matter of opinion, wrong as a matter of how pricing the machinery actually works. And I note that even Trump got in on the game this last week, and it drives me crazy. Having practiced oil and gas law for most of my career, having grown up in oil and gas country, my family having owned oil and gas property, I know a little bit about how it works. Actually, I know a lot about how it works. But anyway, that story is still up. It's at heckofajob.com. And if you haven't subscribed, I would encourage you to go subscribe and read it because these are the kind of pieces that I like to do, stories that I can't really do completely on air or that maybe I have done on air, but because of the constraints of the clock, I like to do them a little more in depth. But here's the point about today. I wrote this article about why gasoline prices don't fall as fast as you and I think they should, or actually as you think they should, when the price of crude oil drops. And I got to tell you, this article touched a nerve. My inbox, my social feeds lit up. Some of you really liked it, and a lot of you came at me with both barrels. I mean, just blazing. Now, I could ignore that. In fact, a lot of folks, particularly in this business, only take the applause, and they just go right past the criticism. I don't want to do that, because I actually think some of the pushback was pretty good. It was kind of sharp. It's actually the kind of critical thinking, the kind of argument that I think deserves a real answer instead of just getting brushed off. So I want to do something a little unusual. I want to take the three best arguments against what I wrote, and I want to give them to you here in the strongest form that I can, and then tell you honestly where the critics have a point and where they do not. Because, well, here's the thing. As Biden would say, here's the thing. If I can't defend what I said against the smartest version of the objection, then I shouldn't have said it at all. So let's find out whether it's true or not. Now, a little background. Before the program started, I just went online to kind of see where oil futures are right now and where the current price is. Let me give you the current price of the two benchmark prices of crude oil. There's West Texas Intermediate, which is our domestic production. And then there's what's called Brent crude oil, which is pretty much everybody else. Brent crude is priced at around $76 a barrel today. Well, actually, as of yesterday, because the markets are closed today. So Brent crude is about $76 a barrel. West Texas Intermediate, WTI, is at $71.50. So that gives you a little bit of a benchmark. But let's go to what the oil futures are as of today. The average oil future today is priced at $71.43 a barrel. So I looked at it from year to date. Let me just kind of tell you where they were. Go back to February of 2026. Let me scroll over here. Monday, February 22nd.
It was at $62.14. The war in Iran had not yet started yet. It stayed pretty steady all the way through February 28. Then on March 2nd, this would be 4 days after the war started, oil futures jumped to $71.23. Remember, it's about 61. It jumped about $10 a barrel. The peak came on Monday, April 6th, $112.41. Today is Saturday. So April, May, June, July. So about 90 days, 3 months ago, it was at $112.41. And if I remember correctly, about that time, we were all bitching and moaning about the price of gas because it was so high. Californians were paying, I don't know, $7, $8 a gallon because of your stupid rules out there. And here in Colorado, I remember filling up at one point. It did actually cross for the first time in the some 30 years that I've been in Colorado. It did cross over the $5 a mark for premium unleaded. Now, I haven't filled up this week. I'm going to fill up after the program today, and I'll see what it is today. But remember, Monday, April 6th, it was at a high of $112.41. Today, it's down to $71.43. So prices skyrocketed, but they're not yet back down to $2.85 for the national average. I don't know what the national average is today right now. I could look it up, but I'm not going to do it. Because I want to talk about the very first objection. Because in the Substack article, I point out that prices shoot up like a rocket and they come down like a feather. Now, I can't take credit for that phrase. Economists a lot smarter than me came up with that phrase decades ago. And that's the one complaint that I heard the most. And I'll put it in the words that one of you used because you said it better than I can paraphrase it. Someone wrote, when oil goes up, gas at the pump jumps immediately. But when oil comes down, the price at the pump falls slow. Slow as molasses. Up like a rocket, down like a feather. Now I want to be straight with you because you deserve it. That person is right. It is a real thing. It's so real that they gave it the name. They really call it rockets and feathers. And they gave it that name because economists went out, they measured it, and they found that it happens over and over, historically and currently. Gas prices really do tend to rise faster than they fall. And I'm not going to sit here, I'm certainly not going to sit here, and tell you that you're imagining something that you and I both watch happen at the corner gas station, and we've watched it our entire adult lives. You're not crazy, and I'm not crazy. But here's the question that actually matters. Why does that happen? Because I think there are only two possible explanations, and only one of them is somebody's robbing you. Or, as they like to say, and like the president has said, somebody's price gouging. All right, let's think about that. Is there really price gouging going along? Is that really happening or not? It's the Weekend with Michael Brown. That Substack is at heckofajob.com, however you want to spell it, heckofajob.com. 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It's all free. 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
13: 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The Situation with Michael Brown. You hit that subscribe button. You leave a 5-star review. Not because we're 5 stars. We're actually only 4.9 stars. But anyway, leave us 5 stars. 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But anyway, you hit that subscribe button, and then on your podcast app, that means it will download all 5 days of the weekday program and the weekend program. 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Here's one thing that's actually true. When wholesale gasoline prices jump, every station in your town will raise their price fast because every one of those owners just got hit with the same higher cost to refill their tanks, and it all happened at the same moment. Now, let me insert something that's not in my notes, because somebody else made some comment about the ownership of the convenience stores. And somebody made the statement that, well, foreigners own most of the convenience stores in this country. That's just absolutely false. That's not true. You may think that, you know, some Sikh Indian owns, you know, and maybe in your little town, maybe they do own every one of them. But nationally, that's not true. Most convenience stores are very few are owned by the oil companies themselves. There are some, but even if you see a Shell or a BP or a Conoco or a Valero on the convenience store gas pumps, that doesn't mean that those oil companies own that convenience store. That's a branding. That's a license. They license to sell Shell gas. But those convenience stores are owned by chains. You know, Circle K, 7-Eleven, those. And then you have the sole proprietors. And those may be small business owners that are very successful. They may just own one, but they may own several. They may own one in your town and one in all the surrounding little towns. They may own 10 in Denver, but they're privately owned. They're not owned by the oil and gas companies. Very few stations that you fill your car up that's marked with one of those big oil names, ExxonMobil, is actually owned by ExxonMobil. So all of those owners, the minute their wholesale costs go up, they increase their price almost instantly. Why? Nobody wants to be that guy that's selling below what it's going to cost him to restock those tanks. So up goes the price everywhere fast. But when those wholesale costs fall, something different happens. You, the driver, you relax. When you feel that prices are too high, you go on the Gas Buddy, or you make note as you're driving around who's got the cheapest gas, or somebody has told you, your local radio station has told you, well, hey, you know, so-and-so selling gas at, you know, $1.99 today. But you relax. When the prices feel high, you shop around. You'll drive past three stations to save a nickel. My wife does that. Drives me crazy sometimes. And I got to be honest, I've done it sometimes too. And I know that it's stupid because I'm probably wasting, you know, for if the BMW takes 15 gallons to fill up and I drive, I do pretty well on gas mileage, but I might drive far enough that have I really saved that much money? Probably not. When prices feel low enough, everybody kind of stops hunting. And the moment you stop hunting, that competitive pressure that forces stations to cut their prices, it eases up, so they drift down slower. And in fact, when prices are high, but their restock prices have dropped, they're going to keep those prices a little higher because they're operating on, for the sale of gas, they're operating on 2 or 3 cents a gallon, at most, is what they make. So let's imagine a corner, busy intersection. There's a convenience store on all four corners, all owned by different companies. Nobody's going to lower it. And the first one that does, because they're trying to get more business in, the other three corners are going to match it or even go lower. That's the free market. Listen to it again. The thing that makes prices fall slowly is not the oil company. It's us. It's our own behavior as customers. The Rocket and Feather is a story about a retail market and human psychology. It's not a story about a conspiracy in a boardroom. And here's how you know. That extra margin, that extra one penny, that extra two pennies, that extra nickel, the one that lingers on the way down, it gets competed away within a few weeks every single time. A cartel would keep that money. Competitors chasing each other's price signs give it back. It's not gouging. That's the market working imperfectly and on a lag the way real markets actually work. You know, that's just the way they work. So that's the first objection. Up like a rocket, down like a feather. But then there was a second objection to the Substack article. Then why does it change by the hour? That's a good catch, because it's aimed right at something I said. I told you in that article, heckofajob.com, that stations price their gas off the last delivery they took, off a shipment that arrived probably days ago. And one of the readers fired back, then explain why the price on the sign changes by the hour. And don't tell me it doesn't, because I watch it happen every day, this person wrote. All right, fair. That's a fair hit. And it's a fair hit because I compressed something I should have spelled out. So I'm going to spell it out now. A gas station does not set its price based on what the fuel already sitting in the underground tank, what that cost. It sets its price based on what the next delivery is going to cost. Economists, and you should know this too, they call that replacement cost. And that distinction is the whole answer to the question. Think about it from the station owner's chair. Think about it from the guy that runs the convenience store sitting in the back office. There's a wholesale price, the price he pays the distributor for the next truckload. And that wholesale number updates every single day. Sometimes it updates more than once a day, and he's watching it like a hawk. When that number moves, he changes his sign. Not because the price of the gas already in the ground changed, in those tanks changed. It didn't. But it changes because he knows what it's going to cost him to refill that tank. If he sells today's gas too cheap and tomorrow's refill costs him more, he loses money on every gallon he pumps. And at some point, he'll be out of business. So what he does is called pricing forward, off a market that he's watching moving in real time, sometimes once a day, sometimes 15 times a day. So both things I told you are true at the same time. The retail price tracks that daily wholesale market. That's the hourly movement you're seeing on the sign. And the crude oil to wholesale part, that's where the slow, weeks-long tanker lag lives. Two different links in the chain, two different speeds. The pump reacts fast to wholesale. Wholesale reacts slow to crude. Not a contradiction, just two gears turning on two different clocks. But there was a third objection. I'll tell you about it next. It's the Weekend with Michael Brown. Text lines open 33103. Keyword Michael. I'll be right back.
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2: With SRN News, I'm Jason Walker. Leaders from all around the world paying tribute to South Carolina Senator Lindsey Graham. As a friend and advocate of transatlantic ties, veteran lawmaker died Saturday in Washington. Kentucky Senator Mitch McConnell revealing what led to his recent hospitalization. 84-year-old Republican says it was a fall that landed him in the hospital some 4 weeks ago. U.S. military launching several waves of strikes on Iran. That follows Tehran's attack on another container ship in the Strait of Hormuz that set it ablaze, leaving one crew member missing earlier in the weekend. Pentagon says it seeks to, quote, degrade Iran's ability to attack commercial vessels. Fire in a Thailand nightclub. At least 27 people have been killed, dozens injured. SRN News.
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Welcome back to Weekend with Michael Brown. Glad to have you with me. 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KOA. 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Cooper number 9177 writes, Michael, we owned a single shell station in Mesquite, Texas in 1992. Believe me, we'd made minuscule margins on our fuel sales. That's one reason we sold it after a year of ownership and bought a different business. Or 8225 writes, Mike, we're about the same age, so you'll remember. Tell about the gas wars in the old days by the gas stations. There were always gas wars. Because their margins, the margins were still the same. But gas was a lot cheaper. And oil production was pretty much, you know, just we're flooded with oil everywhere. Oh, yeah, there would be one station that would cut its price by 5 cents, and the other station would cut it by 6 cents, and pretty soon they would be losing money, and then somebody would come to their senses, and then the price would go back up. It would happen all the time. It just depending on what day you happen to drive past that, through that intersection, you might be able to save yourself 10 or 15 bucks. You know, it was fascinating. Those were the wars. So we're talking about this article that I wrote on Substack, which you can find at heckofajob.com. Please do me a favor. You know, I just noticed that we've passed 1,500 subscribers, so now I got to get to 2,000. So go subscribe to heckofajob.com. It's free, doesn't cost you anything. And that's where you'll find a lot of interesting stories that I put up that I don't get to completely on air. And I posted one on Thursday. I thought it was damn pretty good. In fact, I still think it's pretty good. Called How Prices Actually Work. But I had three objections to it. We've walked through two of them, but I want to get to the third objection. I would paraphrase it this way. You can't have it both ways. This was the cleverest objection of all, and I want to give this person full credit because they built a genuine logic trap. It went like this. So, Michael, you say that gas shoots up fast because of replacement cost, what I just explained to you in the last segment, that they have to charge more right away for the expensive stuff coming. But then you say gas falls down slow because refineries are still working through crude. They're still refining crude. They bought at higher prices. Well, you can't have it both ways. Pick one. And since you're trying to have it both ways, it's got to be price gouging. That's a pretty good argument. It really sounds like a door just slamming shut. And it took me a second to see why it doesn't hold. Let me walk you through it, because once you see it, you cannot unsee it. Those two things are not the same mechanism pointed in opposite directions. They're actually two different mechanisms at two different stages of the supply chain. When I said gas jumps up fast, that's the retail station. That's pricing off the daily wholesale number, that thing that we just talked about that the guy in the back office is watching change several times a day, so he's changing his price sometimes several times a day. You know, with the advent of the electronic gas signs, they can change it instantaneously. They don't have to send some pimple-faced kid out with a ladder and one of those whatever they were, those arms, to change the price of the gas. No, they just do it electronically in the back room. So when I said that the crude to gas leg falls slow, that's the refinery physically cycling through weeks of crude oil. It's already bought and paid for. Retail reacts to wholesale fast. Refining works through crude slowly. They're not the same gear, so there's no both ways. There are two different ways at two different points in the proverbial pipeline.
running on two different clocks, and both of them are true at the same time. The contradiction only exists if you smash two stages together into one. You can't do that. And when you pull them apart in your mind, you understand it dissolves completely. So let me tell you what I did not do in the last segment. I didn't tell you the critics were idiots. I didn't tell you your own eyes are lying to you. I told you the rocket into the feather is real because it is real. I told you the hourly price question exposed something that I explained too quickly, because I did. What I did was separate the things that were getting tangled together. And once they're separated, the word gouging has no place to stand. Because here's what I keep coming back to. And I say this as someone who spent a big chunk of my legal career in the oil and gas world. Washington has been hunting for oil company price gouging for 50 years. 50 years of investigations, subpoenas, hearings, prosecutors. You know how many times they found a major oil company guilty of it? Zero. Not sometimes, not rarely, zero. If there was a button somewhere that said, hold prices high and rob the American driver, somebody would have been indicted for pushing that a long, long time ago. Because politicians are sensitive to gas prices too, and they know you're sensitive to it. It's the one price that we don't have to walk into the store to see. It's the one price that hits our pocketbook immediately because we sit there. You know, when you go to the grocery store, you're walking through, you're putting stuff in your cart, and you don't really see everything in your cart unless you're one of these people that I've seen walking around with a calculator. You don't see what it costs you until the clerk starts, or you start self-scanning it yourself, and you sit there and you watch the price add up. But think about your car and your gas. You see that price every day, several times a day. You notice when it goes up between the time you showed up for work and when you went to lunch. You notice that it went back down between lunch and going home. And then when you get out the next morning, it's gone up again even more. We're incredibly sensitive to it. And then we sit there, at least I do, and I'm pumping. And I watch it. Click, click, click, click, click, click, click, click, click. $1, $2. I filled up my Jeep, which uses regular unleaded, earlier this week. $83.90. Now, the anal retentive person in me wanted to get it to $84, but I was just like, oh, I'm just tired of it. Stop. We see that every day, and the politicians know it too. So they've looked for price gouging. If they found it, oh boy, they would be the heroes of the day. It doesn't exist. There's no smoke-filled room somewhere. It is a supply chain. Slow ships. Expensive crude already in the system. A refinery that's a price taker. And a corner station pricing off tomorrow's refill. It's not a scandal. It's a calendar, and it's a map. And once you can see the machine, you stop looking for the villain because you realize there isn't one. There's just a market doing what markets always do. So, again, and I think the more that people can understand how this wholesale and retail chain works, and how there are two separate components moving on different timelines. The oil that, you know, if you ever seen a pump jack, that oil gets pumped out of the ground. A tanker truck will come by and pick up that oil, and they'll take it to a distribution point. And a lot of that gets sent to Cushing, Oklahoma, where there's just a huge tank farm. Go on Google Earth sometime and look at Cushing, Oklahoma, and just see the miles, the square miles of the storage tanks. And then they get shipped off to refineries. And then it finally gets refined into all the different components, propane and gas and Jet A and everything else. And then that gets hauled to another distribution point, and then that trucking company finally gets it to your Sam's or to your local convenience store. All of those costs. And that person sitting in that convenience store, that owner, looks at those wholesale prices changing by the hour
and they know that the next load is going to cost me more, I'm going to put my prices up now. Because they're already working on incredibly tight margins. You know, I'm their worst customer. You know why I'm the worst customer for a convenience store? I almost never go in. That's where they make their money. They're making 2 or 3 pennies at the most off that gallon of gas that I pump in my car. But if I walk in and I pay $3 or $4 for a candy bar, or I pay, you know, $1.99 for a Diet Coke or whatever, you know, they're offering, or I buy fried chicken or whatever else, that's where they're making their money. I don't do that. I buy the gas, I go on. I'm their worst customer. They're depending on the people coming in because that's where the margins are. So again, I would ask you, do me a favor, go subscribe to the Substack, heckofajob.com, heckofajob. It's doesn't cost you anything. We don't sell email addresses, nothing. But I think you'll find the articles informative. And obviously, if you challenge me and you got a really good challenge, I'll take it up on air. It's the Weekend with Michael Brown. The text line's open, 33103, keyword Micro Michael. Hang tight. I'll be right back.

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14: Hey, welcome back to the Big Game with Michael Brown. Man, I guess I have really set you guys off this weekend. Gubernator number 5101 writes,
15: Michael.
14: For years, websites have identified your browser information and would charge people more for customers using Apple products. Well, I think you have to remember something. In 2012, I just confirmed it because I subscribed to the journal, they reported that the travel site Orbitz. Remember Orbitz? O-R-B-I-T-Z? They were showing Mac users pricier hotel rooms or pricier hotel options than it was showing anybody else. Orbitz didn't dream this up out of spite. Their own data showed that Mac users were spending as much as 30% more per night on hotel rooms than Windows users were. So Orbitz did the coldly rational thing. It read the operating system when you went onto their site. They inferred, oh, there's a fatter wallet, and they arranged the shelf accordingly. But here's what Orbitz was not doing. It wasn't charging a Mac user a higher price for the identical room. It was mostly steering, sorting the most expensive hotels to the top of the results, so the pricier options were the first thing that a Mac user saw. Same rooms existed at the same prices for everybody, but the Mac user was just quietly nudged toward the high end of the room. And then that became public with an expose in the Wall Street Journal and Orbitz, backed off. But here's what's more interesting about that story. 2 years later, Northeastern University put a study up to try to find out whether, you know, how true it was. There was a study done in 2014 called Measuring Price Discrimination and Steering on E-Commerce Websites. So they used the cookies, you know, that you get put on your computer when you visit a website. They used the cookies and the accounts of more than 300 real shoppers. And then for control group, they put up some synthetic or fake accounts that differed by one single variable: browser, operating system, purchasing history, to see what got shown to them. They found some form of personalization on 9 of the 16 major sites they tested. The names on the list were not fly-by-night operations either. They documented price differences on results steering tied to the shopper's device: Home Depot, Sears, JCPenney's, Macy's, Travelocity, Expedia, Orbitz, Cheap Tickets, Priceline. I'm not even sure some of those exist anymore. Home Depot topped their ranking for showing different prices on the same product. Some sites, they would serve up fewer of the cheaper options to people browsing on mobile devices, meaning you might never even see the same budget listing unless you switched machines and searched again. So you strip away the technology, and the logic is embarrassingly simple. A Mac costs more than a comparable Windows machine, and on average, the person holding the Mac might have a higher income. So the device became a proxy, a stand-in, for how much you can probably afford to pay. The retailer, never has to know your salary. Your laptop, your desktop, your operating system volunteered a decent guess. So that was all true 2012 to probably, I don't know, I'm just guessing now, 2015, 2016. So your memory checks out, but the refinement that I would offer is a matter of precision. And it's the sharper way to say it to a friend who's skeptical. It was less that Apple users got charged more for the exact same item, and more that your device tells the store roughly what you might be able to afford, and the results, they're still all the same results. They just get rearranged to match what you're doing. Same instinct as, remember, if you were listening during the week, we talked about facial recognition pricing, where, you know, you no longer have a price on the grocery store shelf. You've got a digital price and overhead cameras that are looking for facial recognition, or that what they're, and supposedly they were going to, it's Michael Brown. Oh, it's Bubba. We're going to charge different prices. Michael Brown can afford more. Bubba can afford less. The good news is the defense is pretty boring and effective. Compare prices across a different device. Use an incognito window before you buy. Clear out your cookies. Clear out your cash. And insofar as the facial recognition, turns out that, not so true. And it's also funny because how many times, you know, my wife gets coupons all the time in the mail. And then she gets emails with electronic coupons. How do they know what to offer her at a cheaper price? Because she has a loyalty card for every grocery store that she uses. It tracks every freaking thing she buys. They know what her shopping habits are. They know how often she buys something. They know that sometimes, does she buy the brand name or does she buy the generic? That's data that we all voluntarily give up. Why? Oh, because here, at least, for our, you know, I think Safeway, King Supers are all the same. We'll give you a little discount at our gas. Yeah, that's the trade-off. You get a couple of pennies off for a gallon of gas, and we give them all this data that tells them, hey, we can convince you to come into the store and buy these pork and beans this week because they're on sale. And what happens when you go in to buy the pork and beans? You buy a whole bunch of other stuff too. It's just like, again, why I'm the convenience store's worst customer, because all I do is, even if I go to Sam's, I fill up with gas and I drive off. I don't go in and spend more money. It's the Weekend with Michael Brown. Text line's always open. 33103, keyword Michael Michael. Hang tight. I'm coming right back.
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0: Bart's faster closing gates have boosted revenue by $10 million annually, increased ridership and customer satisfaction, and have reduced crime, vandalism, and harassment. Ken Lorman reporting.
1: Proposed settlement with the U.S. government would require Keystone Pipeline Systems operator to pay a civil penalty of $27 million over a major oil spill in Kansas in 2022. Canada-based South Bow had also spent $40 million to present future incidents. More on these stories, townhall.com.
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And I was trying to answer some questions that people had posed about it. So heckofajob.com, heckofajob.com. Go subscribe. Doesn't cost you anything. And you can argue with me about it all you want, and maybe I'll bring it back on air. Not that last hour wasn't serious, but this hour I want to get real serious about something that I've been reading about all week long. The Democrat Socialists of America have a blueprint for a post-constitutional America. Every so often, a political movement will do us the enormous favor of writing down exactly what it wants. They don't leak memos. There's no hidden camera sting. There's no opposition researcher connecting dots somewhere on a whiteboard. Just a simple document, drafted, debated, amended, and then adopted by the organization's own governing body, published under its own name. Now, when somebody does that, we've got two choices. We can either take them at their word, or you and I can let some cable news talking head pat you on the head and tell you, oh, it's really all just about affordable child care. Oh, it's all just about affordable gasoline. Oh, it's all just about, you know, the cost of living. Oh, don't worry about it. This is going to make government better and more efficient. Bullcrap. Last month, the Democrat Socialists of America's National Political Committee, think of that as their board of directors, 17 people who run the organization between their conventions. They met in person. They adopted a rebooted national platform. The title, Workers Deserve More. And then they started rolling it out publicly just this week. So I want to tell you exactly what's in it from the document itself and from the reporting on the meeting where it was passed. Not from some tweet, not from some Facebook post, from the actual documents and from what the media is reporting about it. Eliminate the United States Senate. Now, I think Congress is pretty much worthless. But only in the sense, not in terms of their organizational structure, not in terms of their role in our government, but because the people that comprise the United States Senate are pretty much worthless. They want to eliminate the Senate. They want to replace the president, the one that we elect every 4 years, with instead a CEO chosen by Congress, answerable only to Congress. They want to replace the Supreme Court with a judiciary that is likewise, in their own words, subordinate to Congress. They want to grant amnesty to every person in this country illegally, and that's on top of their existing calls to end all deportations, open migration entirely, and if you haven't spewed your morning coffee or your afternoon tea or whatever you're doing right now, you haven't spewed it yet, listen to this. Extend voting rights in all elections to non-citizens. They want to defund the Department of War, the Department of Defense. They want to close America's overseas military bases. Not just one, not just two, all of them. They want to end all economic sanctions, including, I would assume, the one currently squeezing the regime in Tehran. They want to abolish what the platform calls the carceral forces of the capitalist state. That's just graduate school language for police and prisons. And because the current Constitution won't permit most of this, more on that in a minute, their platform says the quiet part, not out loud,
But in bold, bold print, the goal is to draft a new constitution and build a society from the ground up. Now, I know what some of you are thinking. Oh, that's just a wish list from an activist group. Why give it a full hour, Michael? Let alone the whole program. Let me tell you why. The Democrat Socialists of America has a mayor sitting in Gracie Mansion running the largest city in this country. In just the last several months, DSA-endorsed challengers knocked off four sitting Democrat members of Congress in New York, in Michigan, and yes, right here in Colorado. A Democrat that was, oh, we disagreed vociferously on policy, but I considered the Diana DeGette, the congresswoman from our first congressional district, to be a friend. Yeah, she's been in Congress 29 years. And yes, she was a liberal. She got beat by a Democrat Socialist of America candidate that is the epitome of everything I'm describing right now. More than 250 DSA members now hold elected office across 40 states. The overwhelming majority of those have been elected in just the past few years. So this is not the Trotskyite reading circle down the hall from your college student union anymore. It is a movement. It has real, effective electoral machinery. It has platforms, or what movements publish right before they start governing. Every platform is a wish list, right up until the day it's no longer a wish list, and they're actually doing it. So let me do this the right way. Let's make their argument first, because you're going to hear it somewhere. Their argument goes like this. The Senate is anti-democratic. Wyoming's roughly 600,000 people get the same two senators as California's 39 million people. The Electoral College has twice in this century elected the president to the candidate that lost the popular vote. The Supreme Court, 9 unelected lawyers with lifetime tenure, they struck down a student loan forgiveness program that a duly elected president ran as one of his campaign platforms. So if you actually believe in democracy, they say one person, one vote, majority rules, then the Senate, the independent presidency, and the independent judiciary are all just barriers standing between the people and what the people voted for. So sweep all of them away, put everything under one elected legislature, and you finally get what they call real democracy. That scares the crap out of me. One DSA leader defending the platform, they reached all the way back to Woodrow Wilson, who spent his academic career complaining that the separation of powers made American government slow and inefficient. There's their case. It's internally coherent. And people you know believe some version of it, some part of it. And it is precisely, exactly, deliberately wrong. And I mean deliberately, because the men who designed our system, they heard this exact same argument, they considered it carefully, and they rejected on the evidence. So what did the Founding Fathers know? What did they know? Hang tight and I'll tell you. It's the Weekend with Michael Brown. Text lines open 33103. Subscribe to the Substack, heckofajob.com. What the Founders knew next.

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12: Welcome back to the weekend. It's Michael Brown. Glad to have you with me. I appreciate you tuning in. We're talking about the Democratic Socialists of America and what a real threat I believe they are to this republic. And it's just, I don't base that on just, oh, there's a little fringe group out here. They were at one time, I believe, a fringe group. There's always been an undertow of these fringe groups. But they're winning elections. Local, state, and federal elections. And they're organized, they have money, and they have a platform that is truly one of the most radical, communist, outrageous things that I've seen in a long time. That's what we're talking about. Here's what the so-called real democracy crowd either doesn't know or they hope that you don't know. The founders were very intimately familiar with legislative supremacy. Because they didn't, it wasn't they failed to think about it, they lived it. Parliament was, and formerly still is, supreme in Britain. There is no British Senate that can be abolished. No entrenched constitution a British court can force against the Parliament. The entire American founding, 1776, followed by 1787, is the story of those people discovering that a legislature can tyrannize you every bit as thoroughly as a king or a monarch. And then they went about building a system to prevent both of those things. Madison said it very plainly in Federalist 47. When you concentrate legislative, executive, and judicial power in the same hands, that's the very definition of tyranny. Notice what he didn't say. He did not say in a king's hands. He said the same hands, any hands, including especially the hands of a popularly elected legislature, because an elected body claimed to speak for the people is the hardest kind of power to resist. And I'm not talking theoretical. Between independence and constitution, the states, the colonies, ran the experiment for us. Several adopted governments with dominant legislatures, weak governors, weak courts. Pennsylvania went the furthest. Their 1776 constitution created a single all-powerful legislative chamber. There was real no executive, no real governor, and no independent judiciary. It is the closest thing, Pennsylvania in 1776, is the closest thing to the DSA's model ever tried on American soil. And what did it produce? Factional chaos and legislative abuse almost immediately. Pennsylvanians scrapped it within 14 years. The Constitution of 1787, two chambers, a separately elected president with a veto, life tenured judges, was not an accident of some 18th century fashion. It was the correction. The friction, the gridlock, the endless checking of one branch by another that so drives the DSA crazy. That's not some bug in the software they discovered. That's the feature that Madison wrote about. Ambition made to counteract ambition. Read that in Federalist 51. The system is frustrating on purpose because a government that can do anything quickly can do anything to you quickly, and once they do anything to you quickly, it's really hard to unwind. I don't want that. I might bitch and moan about a slow, do-nothing Congress, but most often, more often than not, I'd rather have that than an all-powerful Congress that just acts and just does everything with no checks and balances. Now remember, the DSA wants to eliminate the United States Senate. Abolishing that is not some sort of tweak to an org chart. It dissolves the deal that actually created this nation. The states are not some sort of administrative district of the federal government. They are parties to a compact. They are sovereign entities that gave up some limited, enumerated powers in exchange for some other things, an equal voice in one chamber. That was called the Connecticut Compromise. And without it, we wouldn't have a constitution. There would have been no ratification. There would have been no union. The House represents the people. The Senate is supposed to represent the states as states. Remove the state and federalism. It doesn't get weaker. Federalism, it just ceases to exist as a structural fact. In fact, the framers took that so seriously, they made equal representation in the Senate the one provision in the entire document that the amendment process itself cannot touch. You probably never heard that before, right? When you read the last clause of Article 5, no state without its consent shall be deprived of its equal suffrage in the Senate. In other words, you cannot deprive the states of equal representation in the Senate. Oh, you can amend the presidency. You can amend the courts. You cannot amend away a state's Senate seat without that state agreeing to it. Now, the DSA nut jobs know this, which is exactly why the platform doesn't call for an amendment. It's calling for an entirely new constitution. So understand what that means. They're not proposing to reform the American system. They're proposing to replace it. And they said so in writing. Let me bring it home to my home state of Colorado. About 6-8 million people, under 2% of the country. In the DSA's vision of a single national legislature elected by proportional representation, Colorado as Colorado would cease to exist politically. No longer a Colorado River Compact, no more public lands. Oil and gas on the western slope disappears. Water rights, grazing rights, how we run our own fiscal house under our own taxpayer bill of rights. Every one of those becomes a light item decided by whoever can put together 50% plus one nationally, which in practice means the population corridors of the handful of coastal metro areas, they will decide what Colorado does. Screw you, we're already bad enough. I don't need New York and California telling us they were going to be even more so like New York and California. It's bad enough as it is. The Senate is the institution that forces the coasts, the left and the right coasts, to negotiate with the flyover country. It's why Colorado or Montana or Kansas has a seat at the table instead of just being a little spot on a menu. If we remove that, flyover country stops being a punchline and becomes a genuine philosophy. Flyover country will become literally flyover country. Nobody will give a rat's patoot about what anything west of the Mississippi, or for that matter, west of the Appalachians. They won't care at all. It'll all be decided in New York, D.C., and L.A. That'll be it. Now, what about our rights? The Senate and the states. Our rights? Do we have rights? Do we have permission? Let me tell you what the DSA thinks. Because once you understand that, you'll understand just how serious I am about this entire story this hour. I'll be right back.
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3: With SRN News, I'm Jason Walker. There is great sadness in the nation's capital. Over the weekend, South Carolina Senator Lindsey Graham passed away at the age of 71. Kentucky Senator Mitch McConnell now revealing what led to his month-long hospitalization. 84-year-old Republican says it was a fall that landed him in the hospital some 4 weeks ago. The agency that oversees dozens of schools serving Native American youngsters is reporting more on-time high school graduations than ever before. The Bureau of Indian Education says 80% of high schoolers are graduating within 4 years, and that is up nearly 50% from just a decade ago. Apple accusing OpenAI of stealing trade secrets as it seeks to build its own hardware for ChatGPT. SRN News.
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Hey, welcome back to Speak with Michael Brown. Glad to have you with me. Someone just said that on the text line, I don't know why I love you, but I love you. I'm sitting here laughing because we're just going down the tubes, in effect. I wrote back and said, yeah, you're laughing because you know it's true, and we're living right through it. All around us, we're watching this just amazing fight that we're going through. In some ways, it's a lot like the American Revolution, except what we're doing now is we're actually fighting domestic enemies. You know, then, well, I suppose in the Revolution, we were fighting domestic enemies too, because we were a part of the British Empire, and we were fighting the monarchy. We were fighting the king. We were fighting Parliament, and then fighting the Redcoats. We're kind of doing that here. It's an amazing time to be alive, and it's scary as hell. So I ended the last segment with a question. Do we have rights or do we have permissions? Because let's go to the Democrats, Socialists of America and talk about the courts. And this is the part that I want you to be able to explain to your brother-in-law, to your friends, because it's the most dangerous piece and I think probably the least understood. Stop and think about what the Bill of Rights actually is. The first 10 amendments to the Constitution, free speech and all of that. It is a list of things that majorities are not allowed to do to you. Congress shall make no law. That's the First Amendment. And notice who it's addressed to. It's not addressed to the king, not to the bureaucracy, to Congress. Now, by virtue of the 14th Amendment, it applies to the bureaucracy. If we had a king, the king, it applies to the states, it applies to government. The Bill of Rights is, top to bottom, a set of restraints on the very legislature that the DSA wants to make supreme. And the only reason those restraints bind anybody is that an independent court can strike down a law that violates them. That's the deal we've had since Marbury versus Madison in 1803, when Chief Justice Marshall established that it is the court, not Congress, that gets to grade its homework. That say what the law is. The courts say what the law is. Make the judiciary subordinate to Congress, and every right that you and I have converts immediately from a guarantee into a permission slip. Speech, religion, press, the Second Amendment, due process, private property, all of it revocable by simple majority on any given Tuesday, with no institution left standing that can say, no, no, no, no, you can't do that. A court that answers to the legislature cannot enforce limits on the legislature. That's not a flaw in their design. It is their design. And here's the tell, that this was never really about so-called democracy. I know, including me, the Supreme Court frustrates everybody. Yeah, it blocked the last administration student loan forgiveness. It's ruled against this administration on tariffs. Just a week ago, a decision we spent hours on right here. Same nine justices, same term, ruling against both presidents of both parties and ruling in favor of the president. That's not a malfunction. That is an independent court that is nobody's servant, which is precisely why people who want unchecked power of any flavor, whether on the left or the right, always come for the courts first. In fact, one DSA committee member arguing for this platform I'm telling you about complained that the whole point of the Senate, the presidency, and the court is to give the ruling class levers to pull to stop proper legislation. You swap out ruling class for minorities of every kind, a religious minority, political minority, property owners, gun owners, you, and he is accidentally, this Yahoo has written the best defense of the Constitution you'll ever hear. Those levers are what stopped 51% of the country from doing whatever it likes to the other 49% of the country. That's a pure democracy, where at any given time,
50% plus one can change everything and rule against the minority. Now, at this point, usually as these arguments go, somebody will always say to me, well, parliamentary systems already exist. Britain, Canada, most of Europe. The legislature chooses the executive. You know, they choose their own prime minister, and the sky hasn't fallen. Yeah, that's true. But look at what those parliaments, those parliamentary systems still have. They have second chambers. They have constitutional courts, entrenched charters of rights that judges enforce. They have a form of federalism. Centuries of norm, and in most cases, coalition governments that force compromise. This model that the DSA is putting forth has none of that. One chamber, no Senate, no independently elected executive, no independent judiciary, courts and executive both subordinate to the legislature, with police and national defense restructured or abolished underneath it. Wow. I mean, I think they believe this is utopia. This sounds to me like the old Soviet Union. This sounds to me like Mao's Cultural Revolution. This sounds to me like hell on earth. History's seen this before, too. And it wasn't in Ottawa. It wasn't in London. It was the National Convention of Revolutionary France. It's the Supreme Soviet. On paper, total legislative democracy. Everything answers to the People's Assembly. And in practice, whoever controls the majority of that single assembly, they control the legislature, the executive, the courts, the enforcement apparatus, all at the same time forever, with no institution left to appeal to. Concentration of power does not stop being concentration of power because the concentrating body won an election by one vote. Tyranny with better turnout is still just tyranny. I haven't even gotten to the economics. What would a consolidated government do with all of that power? Well, guess what? We don't have to guess, because the DSA tells us. Public ownership of the largest corporations and all essential industries. Oh, I'll leave that up to you. You can tell me. I don't care. They've already decided they know what essential industries are. Universal rent control. A mandated 32-hour work week at full 40-hour pay. Cancel all student debt. Publicly finance every campaign. Abolish the Electoral College. And, of course, my personal favorite pairing, end all economic sanctions at the same time that you get rid of the military. That is disarming ourselves and bankrolling our adversaries at the same time. Oh, I'd put it in two other words, too. National suicide. Take nationalization first. Prices are actually just information. Profit and loss is the feedback loop that tells an economy what's working and what's not working, what's wasteful, and where to send the next dollar of investment. When the government owns the enterprise, that feedback loop is political. It's not economic. The firm, the company, the corporation, the institution answers to the legislature's priorities, not the customers. Britain's nationalized industries before Thatcher came along, Venezuela's oil company after Chavez. We don't have a mixed record. It's boring, monotonous, and frightening. Output falls, quality falls, the losses get quietly socialized onto the taxpayers who were promised abundance. Instead, we get poverty. I think rent control might be one of the rare topics where economists on the left, the right, the middle, they all actually agree. Esther Lindbeck, who's a Swedish socialist Democrat, mind you, not a Chicago free marketeer, he famously said that, short of bombing, rent control is about the most reliable method ever devised for destroying a city. You cap the price, supply dries up.
existing stock of housing decays because upkeep no longer pays and the shortage gets rationed by connections and luck instead of price. Ask anybody who's ever tried to find an apartment in a rent-controlled market. Or ask me what I saw in the remnants of the old Soviet Union when I traveled there. Dilapidated, I think basically uninhabitable housing. Oh, you can still see it in modern Russia, too. It still exists. And the 32-hour work mandate, well, did that sound great? I'd be happy to work for 32 hours and still get paid for the 40-hour week. But I also know that's irrational. The 32-hour mandate is a 20% increase in unit labor cost that gets imposed by law. Now, some of that comes out of hiring, some out of automation, some out of prices, but it doesn't come out of thin air. But here's the deepest problem, and it ties the whole platform together. Who invests capital in a company that the legislature, the Congress, can vote to seize when the court that would hear your takings claim answers to the same Congress that's doing the nationalizing? Property rights are not a luxury feature that's bolted onto a free market. Private property rights is the market. And in the architecture of the Democrat Socialists of America, the referee who protects your property works for the player who wants it. Yeah. No private property rights. Imagine that. I know most of this is probably not in the near future, but what you need to understand, they're serious. They're very serious. And they're winning. So I want to conclude when we get back with just a view of the world as it is. Just the world as it is. It's the Weekend with Michael Brown. Don't forget, go subscribe to that Substack. That's really the only thing I want you to do today besides listen. Heckofajob.com. Free. Don't sell your email. I think you'll like the articles. If you don't, leave me a comment and tell me why. Might turn into a segment. I'll be right back.

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11: 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A quick word on the world outside our borders, because the timing here is almost too on the nose. We spent the first half of this year watching what happens when deterrence gets tested. A shooting conflict with the Iranians, the Strait of Hormuz in play, ceasefire diplomacy that only became possible because American power made the alternative worse. Now, into that world the Democrat Socialists of America propose to defund the Pentagon, shutter our bases overseas, drop every sanction on every adversary. That is not a foreign policy. I think it's a unilateral surrender of every instrument of national average, short of just hoping. You pair their immigration plank with the voting plank, because structurally they're one idea. Amnesty for everybody here illegally, an end to all deportations, open migration, and voting rights for all of them. Set aside the policy debate for a moment, and you'll see the structure. If non-citizens vote and borders don't bind, citizenship means squat, nothing. And citizenship is the thing that makes consent of the governed a coherent concept in the first place. A government of, by, and for everybody in the world in general is a government accountable to no one in particular. I'll give the DSA credit for one genuine virtue, honesty. They're not hiding behind the ball. The document says a new constitution. It says build our society up from the ground up. When a movement with a mayor running our largest city and a growing bench in Congress, 250 office holders across 40 states, when they formally adopt a plan to abolish the Senate, subordinate the courts and the presidency to a single legislature, when they want to socialize or nationalize major industries, they want to dissolve the meaning of citizenship, let me tell you, believe them. Don't let anybody launder it into, oh, they're just talking about free child care. Our Constitution is not an obstacle course that somebody built just to annoy the progressives. It is the accumulated scar tissue of men who had studied majorities, monarchs, and mobs, and who understood that the question is never whether power will be abused. The only question truly is whether anything is left standing in the way when somebody tries to abuse power. Well, we built it. Two chambers, the veto, independent courts, the states themselves. Every one of those is a wall. And the Democrat Socialists of America, the communists, have now published, under its own name, the demolition order for all of them at once. And they call it democracy. Quick footnote. This is why I so abhor when people say that we live in a democracy. We don't. We live in a constitutional republic, a democratic republic, whatever you want to call it. We don't live in a democracy. What they have described and what they have put forth is a true democracy. Now you may understand why I've got such a bugaboo about people saying, oh, we live in a democracy. You know the story. Benjamin Franklin, he walks out of the convention in Philadelphia in September of 1787. He gets asked by some woman walking by, so what kind of government have the delegates produced? And he responds, a republic, if you can keep it. 239 years later, an organization with real and growing electoral power has formally resolved not to keep that republic. The very least we can do is read the paperwork. I just did it for you. Now I want you to go make sure that your neighbors read it too. They really do need to read it. They need to hear it. In fact, I probably should make this a Substack because it's that important. You can find all sorts of sources for everything that I've talked about. The DSA Workers Deserve More program, you can find that. 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If you want the exact place without searching, it's platform.dsausa.org. It was adopted, rebooted by their National Political Committee at an in-person meeting in June, just last month. They rolled it out publicly this week. July 6th through the 10th. So this is, I hope, the first you've heard of it, and I hope it's not the last you hear of it, because I hope you carry it forward to your sphere of influence. They need to know. Hang tight. I'll be right back.
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Steve, welcome back to Weekend with Michael Brown. 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Let's talk about Costco. It's Saturday, right? Or whenever your affiliate plays it. Everybody goes to Costco. I don't mind going to Costco. I hate going most of the time when it's crowded. Let me tell you about Tony Barzar, B-A-R-Z-A-R, Tony Barzar. He's worked the same job for almost 40 years. He started gathering shopping carts in a Tucson parking lot back in 1986. He was making $5 and change every hour. He's now 60 years old, and he's still on the floor at Costco. And somewhere along the way, without ever taking a promotion, without ever wanting to be a manager, Tony has become a millionaire. Not from a startup, not from crypto, from simply ringing up groceries or whatever else crap you're buying at Costco. Now stick with me, because this really isn't a feel-good human interest story. It's actually, I think, a pretty sharp data point in an argument that a lot of people are having right now about wages, about work, and whether companies only do right by their employees when the government makes them do right. So let's look at the numbers first. Tony tops out at $32.90 an hour. His 401k, built one paycheck at a time since Costco bought out his old employer, Price Club, remember that, back in 1993, has crossed $1 million. His health care coverage runs him a $15 copay for a regular visit, $25 for a specialist. Tony's bought a house with a swimming pool. He took his family to Europe twice. And here's the part that ought to make every business owner in every state where I'm broadcasting right now sit up and pay attention. Costco's not doing this because some regulator in a state or the federal government told them to. There's no law, no law that requires a $32.90 wage, or for that matter, a $1 million 401k match. This is a company, Costco, that looked at its own numbers and decided, hey, you know what? Paying people well, we think that's the profitable move. Turnover after a year on the job at Costco runs around about 7% company-wide. That's a fraction of the retail industry norm. McKinsey has put a number on why that matters. When you lose a frontline retail employee, that costs a business roughly $10,000 once you factor in hiring, training, the replacement. Costco's own chief financial officer, their CFO, says straight out that paying up front is cheaper than the alternative over time. And in case you're wondering whether being generous with labor costs tanked the stock, Costco stock is up over 2,000% since it bottomed out in 2008. I need to call my brokerage. Wall Street does not seem alarmed at all. Now, I could stop right there and hand you a tiny little parable. I'm not going to do that because the story itself won't let me. And quite frankly, I'd rather you have the whole picture than a bumper sticker. The Tucson general manager who runs Tony's store, a guy named Travis Mays, admits that when a long-tenured employee finally does retire, the store's average wage actually drops, and that helps the bottom line in the short run. According to the general manager's own words, it comes at the expense of experience. So even inside Costco, keeping people around for decades is a real trade-off, not a magic trick. They're choosing experience and culture over the cheaper option, deliberately, year after year. You know what? That's a business making a values-based bet. That's not a company that stumbled into generosity by accident. Now, here's why I would push back on anybody who wants to turn this into every company could pay like Costco if they just weren't so greedy. Costco's economics are unusual. It's a membership business. People pay an annual fee just to walk in the door, never pay a thing, which means Costco is largely getting paid whether you buy anything or not.
That funds a very different margin structure than, say, a grocery chain, which operates at what, 1%, maybe 3% if you're really good, or a fast food franchise operating also on a razor-thin per-item profit. A cashier at Costco is also moving very real volume. The fast ones, they can ring up around 70 members an hour. There's a challenge for you. Next time you're in Costco, just watch how quickly they get you through the checkout line. Not the self-serve. Don't go there. Go find a Tony and find out how long it takes Tony to check you out with your big bag, your big cart of whatever it is you're buying. A cashier at Costco is moving that volume. The fast ones, 70 members an hour, I just want to watch and see. So the honest takeaway isn't that this proves every employer is underpaying. I think it's narrower, and I'd argue, frankly, more useful. When a business model rewards keeping good people, companies will pay up without being forced to. The market did there in Costco. Competition for good workers, plus the real cost of turnover, did what a wage mandate didn't have to. So which lesson do you take from Tony? That government wage floors are unnecessary because good businesses figure this out on their own? Or that Costco is the exception that proves most employers need a push? I think both arguments might end up in your inbox today if you put this out on, to your friends. Both deserve a real answer, not a talking point. But it's amazing to me how well Costco does. Text me what, if you do go to Costco and you watch, you see how quickly they move, whether you buy anything or not, send me a text, 33103, keyword Micro Michael. I want to know what you see. Because when I saw this story in the Wall Street Journal earlier this week, I was amazed at this story. Simply because, once again, it's the free market working. It's not anything being mandated. It's simply working. Costco. That's all I got to say about it. Just think about that. Now, let's talk about, I would describe this as the insider who came back to undo himself. Let's go back to September 2008. A 38-year-old Federal Reserve governor named Kevin Warsh. He sat in on some of the most consequential meetings in modern financial history. He's the one who actually helped arrange the emergency rescue of Bear Stearns during the great financial blow-up in 2008. He worked the Lehman Brothers bankruptcy case. He was actually in the room for the AIG bailout. Remember all that stuff going on in 2008? We were told the economy and the banking system was going to personally collapse, that everything was going to fall apart. Kevin Warsh personally helped negotiate the conversion of Morgan Stanley, his old employer, and Goldman Sachs into bank holding companies, bringing both under direct Federal Reserve supervision for the first time in their entire history. 2 years later, Kevin Warsh had seen enough. He publicly broke with Fed Chairman Ben Bernanke over a second round of Treasury bond purchases, laid out his objections in a Wall Street Journal op-ed, and resigned from the Fed in 2011 at age 41. The next 15 years, he was at Stanley Druckenmiller's investment firm, mostly out of the public eye. And then he came roaring back. That's the story I want you to hear. It's the Weekend with Michael Brown. Hang tight. I'll be right back.

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18: Hey, you're listening to The Weekend with Michael Brown. Glad to have you back. We're talking about Kevin Warsh, who that name you may have heard before. It may seem familiar. If it doesn't, it will in a minute. Remember, we got rules of engagement on this program. 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And then do me a favor. 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Search for the show called The Situation with Michael Brown. The Situation with Michael Brown. Once you find that, hit that subscribe button and then leave a 5-star review. Not necessarily because you think it's a 5-star program, but frankly because that helps us in the algorithm. That helps us get ranked higher so more and more people can find the program. The Situation with Michael Brown. Once you hit that subscribe button, that will automatically download all 5 days of the weekday program that I do out of Denver, plus this weekend program, which airs nationally but originates in Denver. So subscribe to the podcast, The Situation with Michael Brown. So let's go back to Kevin Warsh. He was highly involved in the 2008 financial bailout. He was intimately involved in it. And then he walked away. This May, Kevin Warsh came back. He came roaring back as the chairman of the Federal Reserve. The Senate confirmed him 54-45, the most divisive vote ever for a Federal Reserve chair in modern history, after Senator Tom Tillis held the nomination hostage until the Department of Justice dropped a criminal investigation into outgoing Chairman Jerome Powell. So the Department of Justice dropped that investigation 3 days after Warsh's confirmation hearing wrapped up, and then the full Senate voted. That vote followed a few weeks later, and Kevin Warsh becomes confirmed as the next chairman of the Federal Reserve. But there's a puzzle. There's a real puzzle here. Since taking the gavel, Warsh has done something that Wall Street did not expect. You know what he's done? Less. In fact, he's not done much at all. Congress gave federal regulators until July 18th of this year to finish writing the rules for a new class of digital dollar called a stablecoin, essentially a cryptocurrency. It's backed by a one-for-one by cash and short-term treasury bonds. Six agencies are on the hook for pieces of that rulemaking. Five are done, or at least they're close to being done. But the Federal Reserve, Kevin Warsh's Federal Reserve, they've not even published a draft. Now, let me go back to what this stablecoin is. Again, it's cryptocurrency backed one-for-one by cash and a treasury bond. So it's backed by both. On the one major stablecoin vote that the Federal Reserve has actually held since Kevin Warsh took over, a rule requiring stablecoin issuers to verify who their customers are, Warsh didn't vote yes or no. He abstained. Jerome Powell, the former chairman of the board, still sitting on the board, which is kind of unprecedented, voted yes. And the Federal Reserve's enforcement docket has quietly been emptying out. In late June, just a few weeks ago, the Fed lifted a 9-year-old enforcement order against BNP Paribas, the French bank that once paid the largest sanctions penalty in Fed history. It closed the book on a fintech group called Gico Group. It ended an order against a Georgia bank holding company. In that same stretch, the Fed opened exactly one new enforcement action. You know what that was? Against a small community bank in Lenexa, Kansas. So since Kevin Warsh did all of that stuff in 2008, then left, and then came back, Congress, Wall Street, everybody expected Kevin Warsh to start doing all these enforcement actions, start taking, you know, giving speeches and talking about everything the Federal Reserve is doing, everything. And instead, it's been, eerily quiet. Even the enforcement actions that the Federal Reserve normally takes against banking institutions and financial institutions, they've been quietly dropping those. So I have a theory, not a fact, a theory. And I want to be upfront that it's a theory. Warsh hasn't said any of this publicly, but I think it fits. The man, Kevin Warsh, who once believed that Federal Reserve supervision would keep Wall Street honest, has come back as Federal Reserve to unwind that belief because he watched it fail in 2008. Consider what's happened to two of the very banks that Warsh personally helped bring under Federal Reserve oversight back in 2008. J.P. Morgan Chase and Citigroup are now under Department of Justice scrutiny over money flows connected to the Iranian Supreme Leader. Separately, Goldman Sachs just got a direct warning from Treasury Secretary Scott Bessent that it could face conspiracy exposure over how $278 million from a Shanghai-based donor moved through one of its philanthropic funds and into a network of left-wing nonprofits. Two different problems, two different countries, but the same underlying story. Banks that have operated under the Federal Reserve supervisory umbrella for nearly two decades and the Fed's oversight didn't catch either one. Quite frankly, didn't even go looking for either one. Now, if that is the lesson that Kevin Warsh took from the financial disaster of 2008, it lines up with something else happening in Washington. Let me explain. Treasury Secretary Bessent has argued for years that the Federal Reserve has grown too big, that it's took on jobs that have nothing to do with interest rates, and that the Treasury Department, not the Federal Reserve, that they should be the ones steering the ship in any financial crisis. Warsh has said almost the identical thing. And there is a practical payoff to a Federal Reserve that clears out of the stablecoin business quickly. Why? Because every dollar issued as a regulated stablecoin has to be backed by cash or by short-term U.S. Treasury bonds. A faster, lighter federal stablecoin framework means a bigger built-in buyer for what? What's the one thing hanging over our economy right now that we actually have a hard time selling? Excuse me, that China's getting rid of, that foreign investment is starting to think, maybe not so sure. Now remember, a faster, lighter federal stablecoin framework means a bigger built-in buyer for what? Yes, U.S. government debt, which matters at a moment when Washington is drowning in that debt. Now that's worth separating from the president's promise that tariffs alone could eventually replace the income tax. The math on that one doesn't work yet. Tariff revenue this year is running around $190 billion. Income taxes bring in roughly $2.4 trillion. Stablecoins quietly buying up treasuries, they won't close that gap either. But, and this is a big but, it is a real working mechanism for new debt demand. And it's being built, in part, by a Federal Reserve chairman who is determined to get out of its way. Whether Warsh is executing a plan or just an inflation hawk with a light touch on bank supervision, we won't know until the next crisis hits and we see what he actually does. But that pattern, since May, is too consistent to wave off. Watch what he does, not what anybody, including me, says that he's thinking. It may be a way to get out of our debt. Weekend with Michael Brown. Stay close. I'll be right back.
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1: With SRN News, I'm Jason Walker. Tributes from around the globe coming in for South Carolina Senator Lindsey Graham. Veteran lawmaker died Saturday in Washington. He was 71. Kentucky Senator Mitch McConnell speaking out now on his hospitalization. 84-year-old Republican says a bad fall was what landed him in the hospital 4 weeks ago. Trump administration has subpoenaed several of the New York Times reporters to testify before a federal grand jury after they published stories claiming the new Qatari-donated Air Force One lacks key security features. President supporters say the subpoenas are a necessary probe. Residents of Philadelphia and surrounding area cleaning up after a series of major storms swept through with 70-mile-per-hour winds. No one was killed, but several injuries reported. SRN News.
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Hey, it's the Weekend with Michael Brown. 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I want to make a confession from a guy that grew up on, you know, didn't grow up on, but grew up around farm and ranch country. I grew up right in the middle of farm and ranch country, and I've spent a career defending free markets. I've never liked these farm bills. Not the corn state log rolling, not the sugar program that costs American families money at the grocery store just so a handful of, you know, sugar growers can stay rich. And least of all, the subsidy machine that treats, you know, wheat checks like a permanent entitlement. So when accounts over on X, formerly Twitter, started buzzing about a bill that supposedly ends farm subsidies without hurting farmers, you know what my first instinct was? I want it to be your first instinct, too. That sounds too good to be true. Let's go find out if it's true or not. So I did. And actually, the verdict is more interesting than either the hype or the reflex cynicism. It is indeed a real bill. It's genuinely different from the bailout and repeat cycle that we're stuck in. And it has one structural weakness worth naming out loud. First, let's think about the mess that it's trying to fix. 2025 was genuinely brutal year on the farm. Chapter 12 farm bankruptcies hit 315 filings. That's an almost 50% jump from the year before and the second straight year of farm bankruptcies, with the Midwest and the Southeast accounting for more than two-thirds of all the cases. That figure traces to a simple grinding squeeze. Production costs in October 25 ran more than 50% higher than those production costs were in 2011, while the prices that the farmers actually get for what they grew was only about 21% higher over that same stretch of time. Do the math yourself. As the folks passing the story around like to say, costs up more than half, revenue up barely a fifth. That gap is where family farms go to die. So Washington's answer, like usual, is always, hey, let's send a check. On December 8, 2025, the Trump administration announced a $12 billion in one-time bridge payments, with up to $11 billion flowing through the new Farm Bridge Assistance Program to what are called row crop producers. Funds landing in bank accounts by the end of February 2026. Now, I'm not here to knock the payment. Farmers needed the cash fast to plant this spring, and cutting the check was the right call in that moment. Even the Farm Bureau, which welcomed the money, conceded that it doesn't fully cover the losses that farmers have piled up over the last several years. But here's the tell. And it's baked right into the government's own language. They called it a bridge. A bridge to what? A bridge to nowhere? What? A bridge what? It's a bridge to October 1st of this year. That's when higher reference prices from the One Big Beautiful Bill kick in. In other words, the emergency check is a stopgap until the next scheduled round of support arrives. Now, that's not a fix. That's the same treadmill. Whatever the cause in a given year, whether fuel, fertilizer, or trade spat with China, oversupply, the remedy is always the same. Another check funded by you and me, the taxpayers. The bill that's now circulating is called the Grown in America Act of 2025. It's House Resolution 1707, introduced back in February of 2025 by Congressman Kustoff, a Tennessee Republican, with Democrat Jim Costa of California as the two co-sponsors. 11 pages, genuinely bipartisan, 17 co-sponsors, roughly four-fifths Republican, and a handful of farm state Democrats. It does exactly one thing. It adds a new Section 45BB to the tax code
creating what's called a domestically produced agriculture credit. Well, what the hell is that? Let me give you the mechanism, because I want you to get the details right. A company that buys farm commodities as inputs, think about food manufacturers or restaurant chains, grocers. They will get a business tax credit worth 25% of what it spends on American-grown commodities, multiplied by the share of its total ag buying that is domestic. You buy foreign food, foreign inputs, you don't get anything. You get nothing on those dollars. And the credit tops out at $100 million per company per year. There's a gate on the front door. To claim anything, a company's domestic share, measured on a three-year rolling average so one bad harvest doesn't wipe you out, has to clear a threshold. The threshold starts at 50% this year, ratchets up 5 points a year until it hits 85% for tax years after the year 2033. You miss the threshold, the credit drops to zero. And because nobody expects America to grow its own coffee or cocoa, the Secretary of Agriculture keeps a running list of commodities that cannot be feasibly produced here. Those are carved out of the math, so you're not penalized for buying what we simply cannot grow. Now read that again, because I think that's the clever part. There is no government check. There's no emergency declaration. There's no Farm Service agency mailing 315,000 payments after the damage is done. Instead, there's a standing permanent reason for, say, General Mills or Kroger and every food company in between to keep buying from American farmers. Whether or not there's a crisis that month, built straight into the tax code, it's aimed at demand, not disasters. It tries to give the farmer a customer who will keep showing up instead of a bureaucrat who only shows up with a check after the funeral. Yes, it's a novel approach, and I think that's why it matters. For me, a free market skeptic of these farm bills, this is a real philosophical departure, and I don't say that lightly. The traditional farm safety net, price supports, the ad hoc bailouts, works on the government cutting checks directly to producers. It's Washington standing in the smack dab middle of the market, deciding who's hurting, by how much, then shoveling taxpayer money at the problem after the fact. Every subsidy that I've ever griped about on air fits exactly that mechanism. It fits that mold. Grown in America flips the direction of the intervention. The government's not paying the farmer at all. It's changing the incentives of the farmer's customers so that buying American is the cheaper choice at the margin. That's the difference between a welfare model and a market-shaping model. Instead of propping up, you know, supply with cash, you're pulling on demand with a price signal. A conservative can actually squint at that and see something closer to how markets are supposed to work. The money follows a voluntary transaction that would have happened anyway, rather than a bureaucrat's after-action assessment of some farmer or rancher's misery. And it's honest about cost in a way that bailouts never are. Yes, a tax credit costs the Treasury money. There is no free lunch. We know that, and I'm not going to pretend otherwise. But it's a cost you can see coming. You can write it into the budget ahead of time, not a $12 billion emergency that you scramble to cover every December when the math goes sideways. Predictable beats panicked. Now, the argument that you said you'd never seen the data for. Yeah, I want to show you the data. Hey, it's the weekend with Michael Brown. We're talking about the farm bill. I know a touchy subject for many of my listeners, but I think what we're doing here, I would put it this way. We're giving the farmer a customer, not a check. I'll explain why, and I'll be right back.

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17: Hey, welcome back to Weekend with Michael Brown. Glad to have you with me. Appreciate you tuning in. Don't let me forget to remind you to be sure and subscribe to the Substack, heckofajob.com. There you'll find the stories that I don't get to cover on the air, or the studies that I do care or carry, but I don't get to tell you enough about. Well, let me put it this way. I went looking, and some numbers do exist. They come from the OECD, which every year measures total government support to agriculture across 54 countries. Here's what it shows. Governments funneled roughly $624 billion a year in support to farmers in the 2022 to 2024 window, and about two-thirds of that, some $400 billion a year, came in the forms economists consider most trade distorting. The heavy hitter is not us. China alone accounts for about 37% of global agricultural support. India, another 14%. The United States, the EU, which back in the early 2000s together provided nearly half the world's farm support, they've fallen to roughly 13% of the global total. In total dollar terms, the emerging economies now transfer about $314 billion a year to their producers, more than three times the OECD's $95 billion in the most distorting categories. Let me put it very bluntly. Our biggest agricultural competitor subsidizes its farmers on a scale that dwarfs what Washington does, and it does so specifically to boost production, grab self-sufficiency, and it hurts our farmers. So the everyone else doesn't argument is not hot air. Everybody else is doing it. You can grant that foreign subsidies are real and massive, but you can still ask whether matching check for check is the best play or whether there's a better instrument, which I think is exactly what makes Grown in America, this bill, interesting. It's a response to that foreign subsidy reality, and it doesn't just hand our farmers a check to match theirs. Instead, we work the demand side. Now, there is a real cost to this, but here's where I come down. Grown in America is not a magic wand, and it is not, despite the chatter on social media. It doesn't end subsidies. It actually creates a new one. But what it does, and what it does do, is change the kind of subsidy from the worst kind to a better kind, from a reactive after-the-disaster check cut by the bureaucrats to a standing, predictable, market-facing incentive that rewards a voluntary transaction. For somebody like me who has spent years objecting to the Farm Bill precisely because it substitutes Washington's judgment for the market's judgment, that's not nothing. It's arguably the first farm support idea in a long time that moves in the right philosophical direction. Will it work? Will it work in the sense of making the bailouts unnecessary? Probably not entirely, not by itself. Anybody telling you that's probably selling you a falsehood. But here's why I like it. It could shrink the emergency bailout reflex. It will give American farmers a durable customer base, insulated from the next trade tantrum, you know, between us and China over soybeans or something. And it does that with costs that you can actually budget for instead of scrambling to cover. That's a serious, credible case. And the foreign subsidy data, especially China, at 37% of global support, gives us a national security spine on top of the economic one. You know, if I were arguing this, say, to a jury of our peers, I'd put it this way. Give the farmer a customer instead of a check. It's the most conservative-sounding sentence anyone in the subsidy debate has managed to spill out in years. I don't think this bill is perfect. Watch the corporate tilt and the uncapped cost. But I think it deserves a hearing, a Congressional Budget Office score, and an honest debate rather than another reflexive December bailout. Congress should either pass it or explain it with numbers why this treadmill is better. And I do think it's better. I think we are, in fact, giving the farmer a customer for once instead of a bailout. You see, Grown in America flips the direction of the intervention. The government's not paying the farmer at all. It's changing the incentive of the farmer's customers so that buying American becomes cheaper. I think that's the difference. You know, the typical welfare model, whether it's, you know, the social welfare system or it's a farmer welfare system, whatever you want to call it, however horrible you want to describe it, this is something different. And I think that's what's important, doing it a different way, giving the farmer a customer. That's exactly the way I want to put it. Now, let me tell you one quick story about New Orleans. Story out of New Orleans, and I want you to keep one question in the back of your mind the whole way through. It's not who's the good guy. The question is, What happens when a community does everything right, shows up, votes, wins, and turns out none of that was the part that mattered? Last November, the voters of Orleans Parish elected a man named Calvin Duncan to be their criminal clerk of court. They didn't squeak him in. He took 68%. Now, Duncan's story is really something. He spent nearly 30 years in prison on a murder conviction, taught himself the law behind the walls of Angola, a horrible prison, got out, got his name cleared, earned an actual law degree, and then ran for the one office that controls the very courthouse records that he had spent half his life fighting to get his hands on. You could not write that in a story. He gets sworn in on the courthouse steps in April. Big crowd, set to start the job May 4th. He never got to do it. 4 days before he took office, the governor signs a bill, Act 15, that abolishes the office he was about to take. Just erases it. The bill was written by a state senator from West Monroe, which, if you're not from Louisiana, is about as far from New Orleans as you can get and still be in the same state. The official reason was efficiency. New Orleans was the only parish running two separate clerk's offices, one civil, one criminal. So, as the argument went, let's merge them, save a little money, streamline the thing, folded the criminal office into the civil one, and then put the sitting civil clerk in charge of both of them. I'm a limited government guy. If you told me in the abstract, hey, Michael, one parish is running two clerk's offices with every other parish running one, I'd say, yeah, do consolidate them. But that's kind of interesting. The bill didn't pass 10 years ago. It didn't pass before the election. It passed 4 days before the one guy the voters just picked, by more than 38,000 votes, could sit down at the desk. This wasn't about a tidy org chart. No, this was something else. The city fights back, and here's their move. Okay, fine. If the state abolished the old office, created a brand new one combined, then that new office belongs to the voters too, so let's hold a special election for that. And that's when the state attorney general, Liz Merrill, steps in and sends letters to the mayor, the DA, the council members, and the letter says, in effect, you recognize this election or you could lose your own offices. You're violating what Louisiana calls the usurper laws. The state's top lawyer, telling a city elected officials that if they let their own people vote, they could be removed from office. The mayor put out a video basically saying, I will not be intimidated. And by the way, isn't there a law against threatening public officials? Wow. This is where hardball political fight turns into something I've honestly never seen. Remember that law against intimidating public officials? A New Orleans grand jury just took those three threat letters from the AG, and they indicted the AG on 16 counts. The state attorney general criminally indicted over letters. They even set an arrest warrant, $400,000 bond. You want stuff interesting? You can always watch New Orleans. You can always watch Louisiana. Wow. Elections matter, and sometimes they don't. Just watch what happens in New Orleans. It's the weekend with Michael Brown. I hope everybody has a great weekend. I'll talk to you next weekend.

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2: This is Lee Habib, and this is Our American Stories, the show where America is the star and the American people. And we do a lot of stories about faith, because faith is such an important part of American life and has been since our founding. Greg Laurie is the founder and senior pastor of Harvest Christian Fellowship, one of the largest and most influential churches in America, with campuses in California and Hawaii. Greg has written more than 70 books, including Jesus Revolution, which was also released as a film starring Kelsey Grammer. The movie is the true story of the Jesus hippie movement in the early 1970s in Southern California. Here's Greg Laurie with his story.
3: So I was born in 1952. That seems like ancient history now. Yes, I was actually alive in the 50s. Eisenhower was president. We had just come through World War II. There was this buoyant optimism in our country. Everything had this sort of futuristic look that now we call 50s design, but in the day it was supposed to look like the future. And it was actually a really great time to be alive. I read a survey a while ago that said if people could live in any era, what era would you pick? And the most popular choice was the 50s. But it wasn't long until the 50s turned to the 60s, and then the 60s turned very dark. I was born in Long Beach, California in 1952 to a woman named Charlene McDaniel. She was from a very large family with many siblings. They were from Friendship, Arkansas, old-fashioned values. And as you look at the old photographs of my mother with her siblings, she stands out. It's not that the siblings weren't good-looking men and women. It's just that my mom was extraordinarily beautiful. Literally, a Marilyn Monroe look-alike. And so she ran away from home at a very early age. My mom was a rebel at heart. And she would wear pants when you weren't supposed to wear pants. And to show you how what her home was like, her father, Charles McDaniel, once saw her wearing pants. He made her take them off. He cut them up with scissors and threw them into the fire. That just fueled my mother's rebellion. And my Aunt Willie actually helped her pack a suitcase, and she eloped with some guy. And off my mother went to her series of what would become seven marriages that would take her all around the United States. So along the way, she met a guy. I found this out later. His name was Barney. He was a sailor in the U.S. Navy, and they had a one-night stand, a fling, and my mom got pregnant. And she married another guy named Kim and put his name on my birth certificate. And I believed he was my father. So my mother just went on a series of marriages and divorces. She was a raging alcoholic. She was a literal man magnet. Men were always coming to her. So she had a lot of boyfriends in between the husbands. And I went along for what we might describe as Charlene's wild ride. You've heard of Mr. Toad's Wild Ride at Disneyland? It was Charlene's Wild Ride. But at times she would leave me to live with my grandparents, so I, now as a little boy, was living with the parents she rebelled from. And it's not just that they were older, they were from another generation. But they were strong disciplinarians. They forced me to adhere to standards and rules, which was actually kind of good for me because up to that point, I felt like I'd been raised by wolves almost. I really didn't have any absolutes or standards to live by. So it was a stable time in my life. But they would take me to church, and I was bored, and I remember drawing on the little church bulletin. But in the house where my grandparents lived, there was a little portrait of Jesus hanging up on the wall, and I would often find myself just staring at that portrait. There was something about Jesus that fascinated me at a very young age. Another thing that we used to do was watch television together. They had these two big lazy boy type chairs, and I had a little stool in the middle, and we would watch this little black and white TV and watch Bonanza and Gunsmoke and all these popular shows of the late 50s, early 60s. And I remember we also watched a preacher named Billy Graham. And I really liked him. Sometimes at night after my grandparents went to bed, I would pull a cover over my head and I would talk to an imaginary character I'd invented, and I named him Mr. Nobody. And I would just kind of pour my heart out to him, tell him what was troubling me, what was bothering me. And I think in my own little kid way, I was reaching out to God. You know, the Bible says God has placed eternity in our hearts. And I knew that God was out there somewhere. I just didn't know who he was or what his name was. So fast forward now, and we're in the turbulent 60s, and youth are starting to rebel against their parents, and I joined them, and there was a saying of the day, never trust anyone over 30. And that rang true for me because all of the adult role models that I was exposed to disappointed me, and there was not one adult that I admired or looked up to or wanted to be like. Now, I left out one of my mother's seven husbands. She was married and divorced seven times. He was different than all the other husbands. His name was Oscar Laurie. He actually took the time to adopt me. He treated me as a father should treat a son. He disciplined me. He gave me an allowance. He took time to help me, explain things to me, and I really loved him. So it was really a big shock when one day I came out of school in New Jersey where we lived. He was a practicing attorney, and our Cadillac was loaded up with luggage. And I asked my mother, where are we going? She said, we're going to Hawaii. Well, I'd never been to Hawaii before. I was very excited. I said, where's Dad? She said, he's not coming. So we got in the car. We went to the airport. We land in Honolulu, Hawaii. And there, standing before me, is this very tall man named Eddie. And this was my mother's new husband. How she met him, how this came about, I did not know. But I remember one thing. They literally had recreated the room I had in New Jersey in Hawaii, which I found very surreal.
0: 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A surreal life is right. And he said something so haunting. I had not one adult I admired or looked up to or wanted to be like in my life. What a sad thing to hear. But in the end, it would fuel who we'd become. When we come back, more of Greg Laurie's life here on Our American Stories. 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
2: And we continue with Our American Stories and the story of Pastor Greg Laurie's life told by Greg Laurie himself. Let's pick up where we last left off.
3: This man, Eddie, was very violent. He and my mother would drink every night and they would start hitting each other. And one night I was in bed and I heard a loud crash and a thud and I came out. My mother was lying on the floor in a pool of blood. Eddie was standing over her, holding on to, I remember it distinctly, a Don Quixote wooden statue, which were very popular back in those days. I have no idea why. And there was blood on it. And he said, go back to bed. It's just ketchup. But even as a little kid, I knew this was real. And I knew he had hit my mother. I thought she was dead. I climbed out of the window of my bedroom, ran to a neighbor, and the ambulance came. And we left Hawaii and moved to California. Well, now I'm in high school. I'm at Corona Del Mar High School. I know everybody on campus. I'm the cartoonist for the school paper. I started to correspond with Charles M. Schulz, the creator of Peanuts, and I would send him my cartoons and ask him to critique them, which he very graciously did. I have no idea why he took the time to write letters to me. But I can tell you, when I got a letter from Charles M. Schulz, it was like getting a letter from heaven. Because I would open it and it had a little Snoopy and Charlie Brown drawing on the envelope. I still have one. I actually framed it. And he would talk about my artwork. Hey, this is looking good, Greg. And one time I asked him, can I have a piece of original art? Oh, who asked for that? I did. And he sent it to me. One of his comic strips, which are actually quite large, those panels he would draw that would be in the newspapers. So the whole drug culture is coming on strong. And I was a big fan of the Beatles. And the Beatles now are in their drug phase, singing things like I'd Love to Turn You On, and we're hearing about LSD. And I decided that I wanted to change my life. I decided I didn't want to be the person I was. I was kind of this surfer, preppy-ish kid in this very affluent high school. I wasn't affluent. And I thought, I want to become a hippie, because I thought, hey, if I start doing drugs, maybe I'll find what I'm looking for in life. So I literally transferred to this other campus called Harbor High School, also in Newport Beach. No one knew me there, and my objective and goal was to become a different person. So I started using drugs quite heavily. I was smoking marijuana every day, taking LSD on most weekends, and living my altered state of existence. I noticed that my artistic skills were going down the tubes. I noticed my creativity was being sapped. I realized I was not the person I used to be, and I didn't like the person I was becoming. So one day on my high school campus at Harbor High, I see this cute girl. Her name is Chrissy. So I noticed she had a, you know, textbook for class and a notebook. And then I noticed she had one of those Bibles. And I thought, oh no, she's a Jesus freak. What a waste of a perfectly cute girl. And when I transferred to this campus, all my loady doper friends said, careful, Greg, there's a lot of Jesus freaks on this campus. I said, the last thing you'll ever see is Greg Laurie becoming a Jesus freak. Famous last words. So one day, I'm walking along, and there are a group of Jesus freaks sitting on the front lawn of Harbor High, and they're singing songs about God, and Chrissy is sitting among them. And I was looking around at them, and I was thinking, these people are delusional, they're crazy, they're weird. But there was one problem, because one of the people there, his name was Bill. I went to elementary school with him. I knew Bill was a normal person, and he used to be a good friend of mine, and he had become a Jesus freak. So I couldn't completely dismiss it. And then this guy stands up who had joined them. He was from off campus. He had long hair, parted down the middle, and a full beard, and this kind of flowing hippie shirt that almost looked like a robe. Frankly, he looked a lot like Jesus. He got my attention, and I thought, whoa, what's going on here? But he made one statement. He said, Jesus said, you're either for me or against me. And I looked around at the Christians, and I thought, well, they're for him, and I'm not one of them. Does that mean I'm against Jesus? Well, I don't want to be against Jesus. I always admire Jesus. So Lonnie says, you're either for me or against me. And if you would like to accept Jesus Christ, get up and walk forward right now. Next thing I knew, I was up there praying with a group of people. And then the school bell rang and we all had to go back to class. So one day, some guy sees me walking across the campus and he yells out, Brother Greg, he yells out really loudly, bro. I'm like, yeah, what? And he goes, I saw that you prayed and accepted Jesus the other day. And I'm kind of resentful and sort of, yeah, so, hey, bro, I got you a Bible. And he gives me this Bible that is the most obnoxious looking Bible I think I've ever seen. It had two popsicle sticks glued together in the shape of a cross. Bro, it's the Bible here. And I took it from him. I just wanted him to go away. I shoved it in the pocket of my coat I was wearing. And I hadn't been over to see my old friends. And we would always go over to this guy's house at lunchtime and literally get high and go back to class high. And so I walked in the door, and as I was walking in, I thought, I can't walk in with a Bible. So I pulled this Bible out, and he had a little hedge in front of his house, a little planter with a hedge. So I hid my Bible in the hedge. And I walked in, and my friend said, Greg, Lori, they called me Lori, actually. Lori, where you been? I said, nowhere. What have you been doing? We haven't seen you for a while. I said, nothing. And they said, hey, you want to get stoned? I said, no, you don't want to get stoned? No, I don't want to. Why? I just don't want to. And they're seeing something's happened to me, and I felt very uncomfortable there, where I used to feel very comfortable. All of a sudden, the front door bursts open, and there, standing in the doorway, is the mother of one of the guys that lived in the house, and she's holding my Bible up, and in a very accusatory way says, who does this Bible belong to? And I look up at it, and everyone in the room looks at the Bible, and they look at me. It's like, I'm thinking, what's going on with this woman? Is there something wrong with having a Bible? It's like kids are doing drugs in her house, and she's alarmed that there's a Bible in her bushes. Who does this belong to? Everyone figured out really quickly I was connected to it. I said, it's me. And someone said, what is that, Greg? I said, it's a Bible. No, Greg, what is that? A what? A Bible. A Bible. And one of my friends said, oh, praise the Lord, Brother Greg. Are we going to start reading the Bible now? And I said, no, I'm going to hit you is what I'm going to do. I hadn't read the Bible yet. I didn't know I'm supposed to love people yet. And I left there realizing something very significant had happened. First of all, I didn't want to live this old life anymore, but what now? So I was in sort of this no man's land where I wasn't comfortable with my old friends, and I didn't quite feel comfortable with the Christians. They seemed a little intense for me. And the Lord brought just the right guy into my life. His name was Mark. I didn't know him from Adam's house cat. He just walks up to me. Hi, my name is Mark. Oh, hi, Mark. Yeah, I saw that you became a Christian. Yeah, I did. Well, I'd like to take you to church. And I said, no, that's okay. And he goes, no, I want to take you to church with me. I said, no, I don't really want to go. And he said, where do you live? I'll come pick you up. No, I don't want you to pick me up. Next thing I know, I gave him my address. He's at my house, and I'm on my way to church. And then someone comes out to speak, and it wasn't Lonnie Frisbee, the cool hippie preacher. It was an older gentleman named Chuck Smith. Turns out he was the senior pastor of the church. And I thought, oh no, an adult. I just had this problem with adults. When I was in high school, I was always mouthing off to teachers, always getting sent to the vice principal's office for disciplinary measures. And I just had a whole problem with authority figures in the adult world. This adult comes out, opens up his Bible. I immediately begin to close off. But then I found that he was really understandable. And I really enjoyed listening to him. And all of a sudden, I began to change. And I thought, I actually really like this.
0: And we've been listening to Pastor Greg Laurie, and what a story he's telling us. Boy, the many marriages of his mom. He comes to Los Angeles, and he wants to reinvent himself. And he's entranced by the music of the Beatles, particularly their psychedelic music. And there's Jefferson Airplane and Jimi Hendrix, and, well, psychedelic drugs and the like are everywhere in Southern California. And so he chooses to reinvent himself through drugs. Only he knows that's not working, and there are those Jesus freaks. As he starts to gravitate towards the beginning of his Christian life, he finds himself caught between two worlds, not comfortable with his old friends and not quite comfortable with his new ones. When we return, more of Greg Laurie's story here on Our American Stories.
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0: And we continue with Our American Stories and Pastor Greg Laurie's story. Let's pick up where we last left off.
3: And so my life started changing rapidly, and I began to read the Bible. And what surprised me so much about the Bible, I had a modern translation that I was reading called Good News for Modern Man, is that this book related to me. I understood it. And so I'd never had anything like that to guide my life by, to have principles to live by. So my life began to change, and I began to attend Calvary Chapel pretty much every night of the week. They had all kinds of services going there. And it wasn't long after that that I thought I would use my cartooning ability for my faith. And I found out where Chuck Smith lived. So I went to his house. He had never met me before. I said, "Hi, Pastor Chuck. I attend Calvary Chapel, and I heard you give a message on the woman at the well." And I drew this little cartoon booklet. He's looking at it. He starts smiling. He goes, "I love this. Hey, can you redraw it in this other format? Why don't we publish it?" Ultimately, I think well over a million of those were printed. And that was my entree, if you will, into what we'll call ministry. And I remember one day I was walking along down in Newport Beach, and there was this woman about the age of my mom sitting on the beach. And I'd heard that we needed to talk to people about our faith. So I walked up and engaged her in a conversation. And much to my surprise, after I was done talking to her, this woman said she wanted to accept Christ. So I prayed with her, and she put her faith in Jesus. And I realized that God was putting a call on my life to reach people a lot like I was, cynical, who had had rough lives, who weren't raised in the church. And so that became the start of what was ministry for me. So I'm still living with my mother. I go home and I decide I want to tell her what has happened to me. She didn't look very excited about it. I think she went out of her way to keep me from ever hearing anything about Jesus. I remember when I was a younger boy, I once asked her, "What is Easter about?" She said, "I don't know." She knew. My mother was raised in the church. She went to church with her siblings and mom and dad Sunday morning, Sunday night, and even to a midweek study. My mother knew all about it, and she was rebelling against it, and she didn't want her son to know anything about it. But my first attempt to reach my mother was not successful, nor was it good. I think I was way too blunt, way too harsh. I think I said something along the lines of, "You're going to go to hell. So repent." And I realized I needed to move out of this house because it was this drinking world of hers still, and getting in fights with her husband every night and passing out from a night of drinking. And I just was really sick of it, you know, because I had to be the parent through most of this relationship when I was a little boy. Well, now I'm like 17 years old. I'm about to turn 18. I don't want to do this anymore. I don't want to live my mother's life anymore. So I went home and I told my mother I'm going to move out. I was really surprised to see her be very sad. She teared up, but I had to leave for my own survival. Well, coming back to Lonnie Frisbee, the guy who was preaching, he befriended me. I was hanging around him, and he took me once up to a city called Riverside, which is about 45 minutes away from where I was living in Orange County. There was an Episcopalian church that wanted their own version of the Jesus movement. So they came to Chuck Smith and said, could we have Lonnie come up to our church? And he agreed, and Lonnie was up there preaching. And I went up there a few times with Lonnie, and it grew to around 300 people. And then Lonnie moves off to Florida with his wife to work in his marriage. And this little Bible study started being handed around to various pastors that work at Calvary Chapel who are all around 10 years older than I was. And I would just hang around. I would do whatever needed to be done. I'd do janitorial work. I'd run an errand. And I had my drawing board set up and I was doing my artwork. I wanted to be used by God. So they would give me the things that no one else wanted to do. Like, hey, somebody wants someone to speak at a home Bible study 2 hours away. Greg, why don't you do it? And so I literally went and did all these things no one else wanted, but it was a great experience because I was being exposed to every kind of person in every kind of setting imaginable. And so one day they're talking to pastors, and one of them said, who's going to go to the church this Sunday? The church is called All Saints Episcopal Church. Who's going to go this Sunday? Well, I'm going next Sunday. What about you? Well, I went last Sunday. Oh, well, I don't want to go. And then they turned to me and said, well, Greg, you want to go? And I said, I'll go. And so I went up that Sunday, and sort of the head deacon didn't know I was coming. No one took the time to tell him. So I said, hi, I'm here to preach tonight. Understand, I'm an 18-year-old kid. I have hair down past my shoulders, full-length beard. I'm here to preach tonight. He said, well, I don't know you. I don't know if you've come from Calvary Chapel. We'll just wait until the right guy shows up. I said, I am the right guy. Well, no one else showed up because I was the speaker. He said, okay, you can go ahead and speak, which I did. And then I went back the next Sunday and the next Sunday. And before I knew it, people started calling me Pastor Greg. The last thing I felt qualified to be was a pastor. But I saw this little church was growing and it was becoming a congregation. And I tried to find someone to take it over. But no one wanted to take it over. So then I started a midweek study and we started teaching through books of the Bible. Greg, I was literally reading things for the first time in that morning and teaching them that night. It was like on the job training. And so that became the beginning of our church that now just celebrated its 50th anniversary. Now, if you've seen the Jesus Revolution film, which is on Netflix right now and on the Apple streaming platform, Amazon, you know the story's a little different in the film, but the arc of the story is the same. Okay, so fast forward many years. Now we're in the 90s, and I have started evangelistic crusades again because of Chuck Smith. And one day Chuck comes to me and says, Greg, I think we ought to take this to a larger venue. And I think we ought to do a Billy Graham style crusade and have you preach at it. And so we rented a venue called the Pacific Amphitheater, which seated around 17,000 people. That's a big place. We were in a church that seated around 2,500. So that's a big jump. But we booked the Pacific Amphitheater for maybe 5 nights. And we had our first crusade. We broke attendance records. And then the next year we went to Angel Stadium. So my crusade ministry is now launched and I'm speaking around the United States and I come on the radar of Billy Graham. And I became friends with his son, Franklin. And Billy was doing a crusade at Angel Stadium in 1985. And I was asked to get up on the stage and pray, which I did. And then Billy and I became friends. And he was kind of coming toward the end of his evangelistic ministry as I was starting mine. And he said that he wanted help with his sermon illustrations to reach younger people. I'm in my 30s at this point. And so I said, I'd be thrilled. I'd be honored to help you in any way I could. So I found myself traveling with Billy.
0: And you've been listening to Pastor Greg Laurie tell his story. And he discovers the Bible and for the first time reads a book that, as he put it, related to me. And then he started to attend church regularly, Chuck Smith's Calvary Chapel. And he used his prolific artistic skills, his cartooning talents, to help the church spread the gospel. God was putting a call on my life, Greg said. And then he had to deal with his mom. He just couldn't live that life anymore. And he just had to move out. And I love that part about him talking about reading the Bible verse in the morning and preaching on it in the afternoon. What courage that took, what faith that took, and how else to learn but to teach. And he just had the faith to step out and do that. And then began his crusade life. And my goodness, being able to have the helping hand of Billy Graham as Graham is ending his evangelistic life. Greg Laurie is beginning his. When we come back, more of this remarkable journey, this story of one man's faith journey here on Our American Stories.
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0: And we continue with Our American Stories and Pastor Greg Laurie. Let's pick up where we last left off.
3: I'm preaching to people at this point around the world, and my own mom is not a believer. Now, I found out later she was very proud of me because my aunt said she kept like a little scrapbook. And every time an article was written about me or I appeared somewhere and, you know, it was interviewed, she would keep a record of it. But she never said it to me. She never said to me once, I love you or I'm proud of you or anything. And so I thought she, you know, wasn't even paying attention. But I was seeing kind of that hard shell of my mother start to crack a little bit because her lifestyle had taken its toll. She was no longer a Marilyn Monroe lookalike. She was now a woman who had been ravaged by bad choices of drinking to excess and smoking. And when she was 70, she looked like she was in her late 90s. She was getting dialysis treatment. Her kidneys were failing. So one day, I'm driving to church, and God just spoke to my heart as clear as day and said, go talk to your mother. So I called my wife, Kathy, and I said, I'm going to go talk to my mom today about her relationship with God, or lack thereof. Pray for me. So I went over to my mom's house, and I walked in, and she goes, what are you doing here? I said, I'm here to talk to you today about your soul. She said, I don't want to talk about it. And this was her response. Every time I brought spiritual issues up, she would say, I don't want to talk about it. I said, today we're going to talk about it. And I pressed her. And that conversation thankfully resulted in my mother making a recommitment to the Lord. And little, how was I to know that 1 month later, she would die? But I had a full-time ministry sharing the gospel with my mother's former husbands. Oscar Laurie was the first. So I mentioned earlier that we loaded up the car and drove to the airport, and I didn't see him from my childhood. But now I'm a young adult. Our church is just starting, and I decide I need to talk with him somehow. So I found him. I located him. This is pre-Google. And I found him practicing law still in New Jersey. So I called him on the phone. It's kind of funny because I called his law office and I said, yes, is Oscar Laurie there? And the secretary said, well, Mr. Laurie's out to lunch right now. Can I say who called? I said, yes, tell him Greg Laurie called. She said, how do you spell your last name? I said, L-A-U-R-I-E, the same way he spells his. This is his son. Well, I got a call not long after that, and he said, oh, Greg, so good to hear your voice. And I said, well, you know, I'm going to be in New York. I'm going to be speaking. I'm a minister now. I don't know what he thought of that. And I said, I'd love to maybe have lunch with you. And he says, oh, come and stay at our house. I'm remarried to a woman named Barbara, and we would love to have you come. And I said, well, I'm married. I have a wife and a son, Christopher. Oh, come on, join us. And so I spoke at Central Park at this event. Then we got on the train and we made our way out to New Jersey, where he lived, Red Bank, New Jersey. As I got off the train, I saw him, and boy, it was just like I went back in time. I still recognized him, though it had been many years. And so that night we caught up on all that had happened since we last saw each other. And before I knew it, I was calling him Dad. And so it was a great reunion. And he actually told me he had tried to get custody of me when he heard about the crazy decisions my mother was making and the life she was living. But she fought him tooth and nail, which I found ironic because she never seemed to want to have me around. She was gone so much. I lived with my grandparents. I even did a stint in military school twice. But I look back and I realize God was in control, because if I'd lived with him, my life would have probably followed a different course. So the next night, his wife, Barbara, made us a great Italian meal. And she said, Greg, tell me how you became a Christian and a minister. So I shared my entire life story. And my dad is sitting on the opposite end of the table. Now remember, he's a lawyer. He spends a lot of time in courtrooms. And he was going to eventually become a judge. The whole night, he just sat there with his hands up to his face, kind of folded, analyzing what I was saying. So as I'm talking about what Christ has done for me, I'm thinking, this is not going over well. He's not liking this at all. Barbara was very responsive. Oh, that's wonderful. That's fantastic. He just stared and listened. And at the end of the night, he said, Greg, will you walk with me tomorrow morning? Because he had to walk every morning. And one part I left out is he had had a heart attack. He was in his later 60s at this point and blacked out behind the steering wheel of his car and had driven into a telephone pole. So now he's on medication. He has to walk every day. He has a very strict diet. Will you walk with me in the morning? He asked. I said, sure, Dad. So the next morning he knocks at the door of my bedroom. It's 6 o'clock in the morning, New Jersey time, 3 o'clock, California time. I roll out of bed, wiping the sleep out of my eyes. And we're walking now. The brisk New Jersey air is in our face. And he says, Greg, I listened very carefully to what you said last night. I said, yeah. And he said, and I want to become a Christian. And I couldn't believe what I was hearing. I said, well, Dad, let me go over it one more time so you understand what it means. I went over it again. He goes, yes, I understand that. What do I need to do? We're still walking at this point. We're in a park. I said, well, you need to pray. And he drops to his knees in this park, on his knees. So I too dropped to my knees. What do I do? He said, well, we pray. And I led him in this prayer to accept Christ. And after we're done praying, he says, Greg, pray that Jesus heals my heart. So I prayed for his heart. And after we're done praying, he says, Greg, my doctor's office is right over here. Why don't we go over there? I want to tell him I've just become a Christian and that God's healed my heart. I said, well, wait, Dad, we don't know that God's healed your heart. He goes, well, let's go over there. And so I walk over with him to his doctor's office. He walks in. Hey, doc, this is my son, Greg. He's from California. He's a preacher. And I'm thinking, what is this doctor thinking, you know? And he says to the doctor, I've just become a Christian and I believe God has healed my heart. And the doctor says, now, Oscar, we have to run some tests. We don't know that your heart is healed. And they ran tests on him. And sure enough, his heart was healed. And he lived 15 more years. And got very involved in his church. And I have never seen such a radical transformation of a person's life. I was living in California still, so I had to go home. I did find him a church to go to. And when I returned maybe a month and a half later, I was talking to him and sharing scriptures. He had pretty much read the whole Bible already. Because my dad would read these really thick books on history that lined his bookshelves. So this was a deep thinker, an intellect, and he was processing it all so quickly. So that was wonderful. So coming back to my mother, she married a man named Eddie that I referred to. Someone told me that Eddie was really sick and wasn't going to live long, and he lived in Hawaii while I was over there preaching. So I had not really seen him since he had knocked my mother unconscious and almost killed her. I had a deep resentment toward him, and I didn't really even want to talk to him about God. I didn't care about him, but I felt bad about that, and I knew I should talk to him. So someone said, you need to go see him. He's not going to live much longer. So I went over to his little apartment, which was right across the street from the Waikiki Shell where I was going to be preaching that night. And I told him my whole story of how I came to faith, and he just listened. And I said, would you like to accept Jesus Christ? And he said, no. Well, do you want to, you know, get closer to God? No, no. He's just totally closed off to it all. I said, well, I'm going to be speaking across the street over here. Would you like to come over and listen to me? No, I don't want to. So it wasn't always successful. And there were others that my mom was involved with that I shared the gospel with varying degrees of success. But the point of it all is, you know, you look back in your life and you can't control what hand you're dealt in life. All you can control is how you react to it. You know, you can become better or you can become bitter. And I decided to go back to these rough times of my childhood and try to do the best I could to reach people with this gospel that had changed my life.
0: And a terrific job on the production, editing, and storytelling by our own Greg Hengler. And a special thanks to Pastor Greg Laurie, who's the founder and senior pastor of Harvest Christian Fellowship, and it's one of the largest and most influential churches in the country, with campuses in California and Hawaii. Greg is also the author of 70 books, including Jesus Revolution. By the way, it streams everywhere. Watch it with the kids. I think over 14 or 15, actually. Not too young. But it's beautiful, beautiful movie about his life and about a moment in time in America. And that's, of course, the early 1970s, where America's in turmoil. The kids are up for grabs. It's drugs. It's anti-authoritarianism. It's America at one of its darkest times. And up arises this youth movement towards Christ and towards God. And my goodness, he's preaching around the world, we learn. But still, his mom is not a believer. And this is just aching his heart. His mom, he learns, kept a secret scrapbook. And yet she had never, ever once told him that she loved him. And of course, his mission, which he said so beautifully, God was putting a call on my life to reach people like me, people who'd led rough lives, people who were cynical like me. The story of Pastor Greg Laurie here on Our American Stories.
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30: News this hour from Town Hall. I'm Jason Walker. Sad news out of the nation's capital over the weekend. South Carolina Republican Senator Lindsey Graham has died following a brief illness. He was 71.
31: South Carolina voters first sent Mr. Graham to the U.S. Senate back in 2002. Senator Graham was currently running for a 5th term. He briefly ran for president back in 2016 and clashed with then-candidate Donald Trump, criticizing him as unfit for office. However, Senator Graham later emerged as one of Mr. Trump's top allies.
30: That is Washington correspondent Andrew Stewart reporting. Senator Graham's family says they appreciate prayers at this time and asking for privacy during a very difficult period. Ukraine's president announcing major changes in his government.
1: Ukrainian Prime Minister.

0: fire and leaving one crew member missing earlier in the weekend. Authorities say a fire in a Thailand nightclub has killed at least 27 people, injuring dozens more. Authorities say an investigation now underway. More on these stories, townhall.com.
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0: Major recall at Kia American.
2: It's urging owners to again park their vehicles outside and away from buildings after several customers reported fires following previous repairs. The recall announced this week by the National Highway Traffic Safety Administration replaces a prior one Kia initiated in 2024. Certain Tellurides from the 2020 to 2024 model years are affected. The front power seat motor of these vehicles may overheat due to a stuck slide knob. To address the hazard, Kia's new fix will be for dealers to install an electronic fuse assembly free of charge. Keith Peters reporting.
0: Apple is accusing OpenAI of stealing trade secrets as it seeks to build its hardware for ChatGPT. It is a major break in a partnership between the iPhone maker and the artificial intelligence company. Breaking news and analysis, townhall.com. Virginia's attempted assault weapon ban, well, apparently it's backfired. More on that story now from correspondent Ken Lorman.
3: Virginia Governor Abigail Spanberger signed a ban on modern sporting rifles and standard capacity magazines, but it triggered a massive surge in gun sales, with background checks up 241% in June alone compared to the previous year. Legal challenges have partially blocked enforcement, while sales data shows more such rifles in circulation now than before the ban attempt. Ken Lorman reporting.
0: A proposed settlement with the U.S. government would require Keystone Pipeline Systems operator to pay a civil penalty of $27 million, that over a major oil spill in Kansas in 2022. Canada-based South Bow would also spend $40 million to prevent future accidents. More on these stories, townhall.com.
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8: 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In 2014, Union Artillery Officer Alonzo Cushing was posthumously awarded the Medal of Honor. 151 years after the fact, here's Army Chaplain Major General Donald L. Rutherford to start things off with the invocation.

0: he gave at Cushing's Hall of Heroes induction ceremony, followed by Deputy Secretary of Defense Bob Work.
1: Lord faithful God, there is glory for the brave fallen soldier. As we honor First Lieutenant Alonzo H. Cushing, we acknowledge that the passage of time has failed to darken the luster of a life lived and given in service to a proud and a grateful nation. On the fields at Gettysburg, the men he led fired the final shots that ensured both the victory in battle and the preservation of our sacred republic. We recognize that on the theater of combat which secures the eye and applause of history, our comrade performed his duty, just as we, his younger brothers and sisters, are expected to perform ours. Faithful unto death were the words written in stone by a proud and a grieving mother. In truth, his death was but a beginning. In your hallowed name we pray this day. Amen.
2: Now, an astonishing 1,522 Medals of Honors were awarded to those who fought in the Civil War. But the heroic deeds of Lieutenant Cushing on that bloody day at Gettysburg were overlooked, probably because he did not live to share his own account. In those times, most of the awardees of the honor lived, and they were there to advocate for their award. Just 2% of all these 1,500 brave American soldiers who were awarded the Medal of Honor died. I mean, it's understanding that Lieutenant Cushing's heroic deeds were kind of forgotten. So 151 years later, which is the longest gap ever between the awarding of a Medal of Honor and the act of valor for which the medal was given, we finally have been able to address that mistake and honor him for the role that he played at such a decisive moment in that decisive battle in the Civil War. Artillerymen are a unique bunch. They adore their cannon, which they treat with loving care, so when the time comes, and at that decisive moment in battle, their guns are able to operate and able to fire and support, in the Civil War, of the infantry and the cavalry. A Civil War correspondent wrote that while Americans might be an unmilitary people, the mechanical aspects of artillery appeal to a nation of tinkerers, and the American soldier seems to take naturally to artillery. Now, that was certainly true of Alonzo Cushing. He was only 22 years old, but he was already at that tender young age a veteran of some of the greatest and most bloodiest battles of the Civil War. They included Malvern Hill, Antietam, and Fredericksburg. And on the third day of the Battle of Gettysburg, Cushing and his battery, his artillery battery, positioned on a critical ridge, the anchor of the entire Union position, Cemetery Ridge. For 2 days, General Lee's army battered itself against this line of brave Union soldiers, searching for a weakness. But the Northerners held firm, rushing reinforcements from one part of the threatened battlefield to the other. But on the morning of July 3rd, 1863, General Lee and his commanders took a look across that field and said it was time to try to force the issue. So he decided he would roll the dice, throw all of his fresh troops under General Pickett, and have them charge straight at the line on Cemetery Ridge. 12,000 men in gray began to converge on the Union defenses right where Lieutenant Cushing and his battery stood waiting. Now, Lee had his own artillery. It was called the Grand Cannon Battery, and he blasted away at the Union lines to try to soften up their defenses. Lieutenant Cushing found himself with only two workable cannon left at the end of this barrage. Most of the artillerymen who served the guns were either dead or wounded. But Cushing, without even thinking about it, rolled his two remaining cannon right up to the stone wall that created the bloody angle, and he stood there and fired into the oncoming mass of infantry as they charged across the field. First it was solid shell, then it was grape, and then it was canister. But the Southern troops were brave that day, as brave as the Union troops, and they came on until they had reached the very muzzle of Lieutenant Cushing's guns. Now, Lieutenant Cushing had already been shot twice. He was grievously wounded. And his comrades said, "Lieutenant, it's time for you to leave. We can take over from here." But like any truly dedicated artillerymen, or any dedicated soldier. He refused to leave his guns. "No," he said, "I stay right here and fight it out, or die in the attempt." Minutes later, the Confederate wave crashed over the position, and Lieutenant Cushing was cut down, and he joined the radiant fellowship of the fallen as Gettysburg veteran Colonel Joshua Lawrence Chamberlain, who himself won the Medal of Honor, so eloquently put it. And although he didn't know it, or his comrades didn't know it at the time, his valor was worthy of being awarded the highest medal that our nation bestows on its men and women, even if it took a little time to do it.
0: And thanks to Monty Montgomery for producing that piece. And thanks to Army Chaplain Major General Donald L. Rutherford, and also Deputy Secretary of Defense Bob Work. The story of Alonzo Cushing, a Medal of Honor recipient, 151 years after the fact, and not a second too late, here on Our American Stories.

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0: A story about a man who had an extraordinary impact on American music, writing bluegrass and gospel standards such as I'll Fly Away and Turn Your Radio On. Here's our own Monty Montgomery with a story.
15: Albert E. Brumley was born on October 29, 1905. Here's his granddaughters, Betsy and Elaine, to tell the rest of the story.
16: Grandpa grew up in a little town in Oklahoma. He was born near Spiro, Oklahoma, close to Rock Island, Oklahoma. He grew up really poor. His family were sharecroppers, and they sharecropped cotton.
17: You know, if you've ever picked cotton, if you've ever done that,
16: it's terrible.
17: It's awful. It hurts. I mean, because I remember doing it as a school experiment when
16: exactly.
17: I was a kid. I don't know why they had us do that. You know, the pricks and from the thorns or whatever those little sticky things are.
16: But that was his childhood. But it was musical because his dad played instruments and taught him how to love music. And he played the piano. And we really hated picking cotton. Didn't like the life. Which is one of the reasons he decided to move toward the music in Hartford, Arkansas. I've heard two different stories. The one that I grew up hearing was he walked over from Spiro and his home farm to Hartford with, you know, it varies, but around $2.50 or so, not much money in his pocket at all.
17: Hartford is like actually 28 miles from, from Spiro. So the fact that he walked 28 miles to go to school, to me, it shows some mighty determination, which I think when he knocked on Ian Bartlett's door and told him he wanted to learn music is what really sold Ian Bartlett on the fact that this guy had something, which is why Ian Bartlett allowed him to sleep on his couch instead of pay tuition. So he kind of sponsored him in a way.
16: Mm-hmm.
17: And of course, the repayment was that he would have to come work for him after he taught him, you know, how to write music to pay off the tuition debt.
15: But who was E.M.?
17: So Ian Bartlett was a songwriter. He learned how to write songs from the Stamps Baxter Company and decided to go out on his own. And he began the Hartford Institute in Hartford, Arkansas.
16: And E.M. did a lot of things at that music school. He was a publisher as well as teaching music.
15: Music he would teach at temporary singing schools set up in small communities across the country for the purpose of educating poor rural Americans on the basics of music. And tuition was paid for by buying E.M.'s songbooks.
17: That's how, like, Grandpa made money, and all everyone that worked for the Hartford Music Institute made money was by going to sell these songbooks so people would attend school. And as you got more popular and your songs became more popular, you were assigned a page in those songbooks.
16: And as we know, Grandpa was pretty prolific when he was writing his music, and E.M. taught him the basics of how to do it. But the talent, of course, came from Grandpa. He wrote a lot of songs in those convention books. He was one of the, I guess I'm going to use the words, most famous contributors to these convention song books.
17: I mean, if you want a list of songs, I mean, there's I'll Fly Away, I'll Meet You in the Morning, If We Never Meet Again, Turn Your Radio On, Ring Strangers to Me. Did I say Jesus Hold My Hand?
16: No.
17: I can't remember.
16: But Grandpa wrote I'll Fly Away over a period of time. It wasn't something he just sat down and did. And one of the things that's pretty unique about Grandpa, I'll just throw this in here, was he wrote the notes of the music along with the words. Not many people these days, there are so many co-writers.
17: Well, and he wrote them right to left.
16: Right to left, exactly, which is totally...
17: which is crazy to think about.
16: Yeah, but that's how he saw it. That's how it worked for him. And he was very particular about the message in the song, and he wanted specific words. And for I'll Fly Away, I mean, I don't know if he knew this or not, because we never discussed it, but it meant a lot to him with that song, I think. And it took him a while, 4 years to compose it and get it the words right, and he would get stuck on one phrase or one word, and if it didn't suit what his vision or meaning for the song was, because what he wanted to do is paint a story for people so they could see it in their mind and connect to it and feel it, and then I guess in some way apply it to their life to help offer them hope and maybe purpose, uplift them a little bit in their day-to-day lives, because, you know, people didn't have the things, the luxuries of life. They looked to each other and community and music as a connection. And so that was the beginning of I'll Fly Away. In the years he started that after he was with Ian Bartlett, right?
17: Yeah, it was like 28 or 29. Well, and you know, the thing is, Grandpa always called that a little ditty. He never really, it was never anything spectacular to him. And Grandma is actually the one who made him send it in. Because part of his deal with Ian Bartlett was that he had to send a song in a month because he was had a works for a hire contract, which means part of his contract was one song per month so it could be submitted to a songbook. And so he was looking for a song to submit 1 month, and Grandma was like, why don't you submit this one? Because he never really thought, he just called it, he always referred to it as a little ditty. It was never anything huge to him.
16: But he still was so particular about it.
17: Oh, he's particular about everything he did.
16: That's true, but he was very particular about that. So, but Grandpa, I do remember, they always said Grandma, I don't know if the word forced is correct, but she sure urged him to get that song out there for people to hear because she liked it. And as we know,
17: everybody likes it.
16: A couple of other people seem to like it.
17: I think because it's easy and simple and happy, and it's hopeful, and it's easy to remember. You know, Grandpa always wrote, and he would say that if you can't come out singing the song, then it's not good enough. Because you have to be something that's memorable, something that people will remember. And another thing Grandpa used to say was that never you get too far from the people, and then you'll never be too far from the mainstream. Because everything is about people. If you, it doesn't matter what you do, whether you write a song, whether you sew clothes, it doesn't matter what you do. If people will not accept it, and make that part of their lives, then it doesn't matter how good it is. So he always kept that in mind. It's like, will people sing it? Does it connect to people? Is this going to be something that they will remember? And I think I'll Fly Away is a very good example of that. I mean, what, 1976, we won an award for I'll Fly Away being the most recorded song in history, gospel song in history at the time. And it was 726 times. And that means, when we say recorded, we mean licenses. And that was 1976. So here we are, 45 years later, and we're over 12,000 licenses.
16: And when he first wrote it, it took a few years for it to become even mm-hmm. popular. And it was even recorded, but not until the Chuck Wagon Gang recorded their recording, and it just somehow connected with people. Plus, things in the industry were changing from convention singing and the things he did to more professional group performances. But they made a recording of that, and it just really took off. And that's when the awareness of the song went beyond convention singing and church singing. Mm-hmm. It was because the Chuck Wagon Gang is not necessarily only Christian music. They sing all kinds of music, and they've been around for almost as long as we have mm-hmm. and are in the second and third generation of their singing. And so there's a connection there that's lasted as well. And that started the road. And Grandpa was such a smart man. He recognized the shift in the industry and began to do more of the publishing. And that's when he was moving toward his own publishing company and bought Hartford and did all these other things. And so I'll Fly Away was obviously a part of that.
17: It's become part of the fabric of America.
16: And the world, even.
17: I mean, the Smithsonian has named Grandpa the greatest American. They did use this. They said the greatest white songwriter before World War II. Which I don't know why they made extinction, but they did. And of course, I'll Fly Away is now in the Library of Congress as well, along with Rank Strangers. So, you know, I don't know if there's not many songwriters who have two songs in the Library of Congress.
0: And you've been listening to this story of Albert E. Brumley as told by his granddaughters, Elaine and Betsy. And his ditties, indeed, are masterpieces. And staying close to the people, making sure that it's a memorable melody? Well, we learned that about Irving Berlin, too. Stay close to the people, make sure they can hum it, and then sing it after hearing it once. By the way, our Irving Berlin piece is beautiful, and you can go to ouramericanstories.com and listen to it. In so many ways, though, these men came from different places. One from New York City, one from Oklahoma and Arkansas. Their stories are the same American story. When we come back, more of Albert E. Brumley's story, a uniquely American story, and a great music and art story, and so much more here on Our American Stories.

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12: And we return to our American stories and our story on Albert E. Brumley, the man who wrote many classic American bluegrass and gospel standards such as I'll Fly Away and Turn Your Radio On. When we last left off, Albert had got his start in music at the Hartford Music Company after walking there with just $2 in his pocket. And Albert would soon form his own company. Here again are his granddaughters, Elaine and Betsy, with his story.
13: So Grandpa started what he called Albert E. Brumley & Sons, his own publishing company, in 1944. And he started writing for himself, but he was also writing for Stamps Baxter and for Hartford still at the time. But he went back and purchased all of Hartford so he could get all of his songs back, and that ended up in 1948 when we got all of that.
14: Started.
13: Mm-hmm. Yeah, when we got 100%, because it was different people had owned portions of it, so he bought each percentage from each person to own 100% of Hartford. And because of his relationships with people, we printed books for literally everybody. I mean, we printed songbooks for the Opry, we printed songbooks for the Louisiana Hayride, we printed songbooks for the Renfro Valley, Ozark Jubilee, Bob Wills.
14: The groups.
13: All the groups, groups. Charlie Humbart. We printed songbooks for everybody. So over these years that we've had this, we've sold just our own books that we've made, plus our own books we made for ourselves and sold, which we used to sell in the National Enquirer of all things. We did. We sold millions of them, and we've sold them all over the world. But we've sold over 40 million songbooks, and we've made over 100 million songbooks. Because Grandpa was genius. The man, he was smart. So I like to say he invented iTunes. That's just my own thing. But that's because Grandpa got, he made a contract with all those publishers around, and everybody got a list of all the songs that they owned. And he would send them to people like the Opry, the Louisiana Hayride, all those folks. Pick your favorite 150 songs. Send me a list. We'll put them in a songbook. Put your name on it, and you can sell it. Which is why we sold so many songs. We made so many songbooks. Because everybody would pick different songs that would personalize. They would have their playlist of songs. We'd make it in a book, and then they would sell it with their name on the front, on their cover.
14: It was a brilliant shift over in the industry to be able to do that. Yeah. And on the more personal side of this, that I love the songs and stuff, but you know, Grandpa was so artistic in so many ways. He helped create the illustrations on the covers of the book, so the evidence of his folksy image, the way he was in real life, was presented on the covers of these books with little log cabins and pine trees, which I love, and little church buildings. So he was such a hands-on person. He had, from the beginning to end, he had an idea. And then in the later days, in the 60s and 70s, Dad and Bill, his older brother Bill, were the only ones really left at the company, and they contributed and participated in the creation and putting together these books, which is where we learned how to staple and stitch books. Because we did do that on site for a long time. And I've packed so many books, but you know, that was just part of the business. That's what we did in the middle of nowhere. It was enough to where we even have a post office. There's like 10 people in Powell, Missouri, which is where Grandpa and Grandma's house is, and across the road is the business he built, and a post office. And but there used to be a thriving community there as well, but the post office still exists because we shipped from that rural area all over the country. One of the things that I was always impressed with was how he lays the books out. He had a specific way of laying them out with the numbers correlating. Like, he loved the number 100. He put his song on there a lot of times.
13: That's because that's what his songbook was at. When he had the convention style books, that was his number.
14: That
13: was number one. Number 100, I mean.
14: So he kept that connection and put him in those new books. And I think that kind of stuff is pretty cool. You know, the way he continued that tradition, really. Mm-hmm. And it meant something to him. So he named his kids after song people. And he kept the traditions of what gave him his beginnings in the music. It meant a lot to him, I think, because of his behaviors that showed it.
15: And over the years, because of his work, Albert developed long-lasting friendships with countless well-known musicians, who would sometimes come over for dinner at his house in Powell, Missouri, where Elaine and Betsy would meet them.
14: I didn't know this was anything. I didn't know about fame or celebrity. I didn't know they were famous people from Nashville. I didn't know anything but what Dad and Grandpa did, and what was normal life, and the fact that those people came to the house, they were just friends.
13: We just sat around the table and ate. It was not, I mean.
14: It's all about food.
13: I mean, I have a memory, totally about food. But, you know, I have a memory of sitting on Ernest Tubbs' lap and he had wearing his cowboy hat, mm-hmm. and he ate my green beans because I hate green beans. But I would get in trouble if I couldn't eat green beans, but he ate my green beans, so I would get in trouble. I mean, I have that memory, but to me, that was nothing. It was like, oh, man, I got somebody to eat my green beans. That's mm-hmm. all I cared about, mm-hmm. you know? Everybody came to the house. It never even occurred to me that they were famous, mm-hmm. not even one time. And we can't mm-hmm. not talk about the Hill and Hollow.
14: Yeah. We had what was called the Hill and Hollow Folk Festival, where we had local arts and crafts and local music, and it was focused more on the gospel aspect on Sundays, and have gospel performers, and there'd be, you know, there'd be a church service locally. And as time moved on, they decided to add in bluegrass and bring in some of those people that were famous that we didn't know were famous to sing on Saturday nights. He'd bring in the Opry stars like Ernest Tubb and
13: Grandpa Jones
14: and Minnie Pearl,
13: everybody came. I mean, if you can't not name an Opry star that wasn't in Powell on the stage.
14: And you had dinner with them because
13: that's what you did.
14: You made some homemade ice cream, had a conversation, picked a little, they went on stage, and then you did it again. You know, you jammed afterward, or you ate more, or whatever.
13: Yeah, because they would just show up. I mean, mm-hmm. I remember the buses coming mm-hmm. in and everything, because down behind the stage is this low wire that goes to the barn. You have to get in the pickup truck and hold up the wire so the buses can go under. Mm-hmm. That was my favorite part, to see the wire. Who's going to get stuck on the wire? But, like, you know, the Thrasher Brothers got stuck mm-hmm. that one time. Mm-hmm. Blackwood Brothers, as far as the Gospels are concerned. Everybody was there. Everybody came and sang on that stage. I mean, Marty Stewart was with Lester Flatt when he was like 17 mm-hmm. years old, mm-hmm. played on that stage.
14: Yeah, Lester Flatt and Earl Scruggs and Marty.
13: Marty and, oh golly geez, I can't even think of them because they're just like there. But anybody back, George Lindsay came one time. Mm-hmm. I remember Goober showed up.
14: Mm-hmm. Yeah.
13: That was weird. But also industry people showed up. So it wasn't just the stars showing. Everybody would say, I'm going to Brumley. Whether it be the singer or the Hill and Hollow, they would always show up. Because it was such a good time.
14: And it was just, whether they were from New York or, you know, 30 miles away, it meant something for people to gather at these events and connect mm-hmm. and get away and relax and enjoy.
13: Well, and Grandpa was very particular, too. I mean, he mm-hmm. did not like to leave Powell. He didn't, I mean, mm-mm. even to get awards and stuff, he'd be like, whatever. But I do remember the story when he went down to see Governor Jimmy Davis.
15: The governor of Louisiana, who wrote the song, You Are My Sunshine.
13: And they were down there in the governor's mansion, and he served fried chicken, and everybody's all nervous, and Grandpa was just Grandpa. He had a chicken leg, put his elbows up on the table, and just started eating, and everybody's like, oh, thank goodness, and then everything was fine, and then all the nerves were gone, you know, because Grandpa was just Grandpa.
14: He was relaxed. He wasn't stressed about anything, and he didn't want the limelight either. Mm-mm. Remember, he was either off behind the stage or sitting on he liked to sit on stairs.
13: Yep.
14: Sit on the stairs.
13: Or squat.
14: On sit off to the side to watch what was going on around. He would talk to anybody that came up, but he never really went up on stage very often. Mm-hmm. Even at whatever event we were at, he just preferred that relaxed, everything is okay, I'm eating my chicken leg with my elbows on the table kind
13: very
14: of thing.
13: Very laid back,
14: yeah. And people loved that because they didn't have to put on a face. They could be themselves yeah. around him. That whole authentic self thing. You couldn't help it, because that's just
13: who. It's who he was.
12: 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And in a way, the granddaughters are telling their own, because these stories are so intertwined in this remarkable American story, in this remarkable American family. When we come back, more from the granddaughters. And by the way, if you've got grandkids, empower them to tell your family's story. Empower them early. Because, my goodness, to not know your family's story, for better or for worse, is a crime. When we come back, more of this remarkable American story, Albert E. Brumley's, here on Our American Stories.

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13: And we return to our American stories and the final segment of our story on American composer Albert E. Brumley, and also American entrepreneur, is told by his granddaughters Betsy and Elaine. In 1970, Albert would be inducted into the Nashville Songwriters Association Hall of Fame becoming a charter member of that organization, which, according to the granddaughters, was something he really enjoyed going to. Let's continue with the story.
2: Okay, so here's what happened. So he goes, and Grandpa left Powell for like five reasons, and that was one of them. Grandpa, like Elaine was saying, no limelight, not his thing. He would sit in the back of the room, and Grandpa would hold a cup of coffee by the bowl in his palm, and that's how he would drink. So he would lean up against the back wall. Very unassuming, you don't know who he is, he doesn't make a fuss. That's just how he spent most of his time. But this young songwriter had just got some award. I have no idea what it was. He came up and said, "Man, look what I just did, blah, blah, blah." And he was so excited about it. He said, "Dude, what's your name?" He goes, "I'm Albert Brumley." He goes, "Man, have you written anything I know?" He said, "I'll fly away." And the guy goes, "Oh," and just walked off. I mean, but Grandpa was fine. He just, you know, he just did his thing. He never made a fuss. And he ate weird stuff.
14: He ate weird stuff and slept weird. And he was an eccentric by today's standards, mm-hmm. the way I remember him when I was really small. It was normal. Mm-hmm. But now when you talk about it, it's just humorous. It's funny. Because he did eat funny things and different things that what we normally eat, like buttermilk on Wheaties or tomato juice on Wheaties.
2: Oh, and the treat that was in the, oh, God.
14: Yeah, he liked to slice a can of, it wasn't called Spam then. Well, it may have been, but this was treat, yeah. Oh. Which is another kind of canned meat product.
2: Mm-hmm. It's a pork product that came in a tin can that had a key to mm-hmm, it.
14: Mm-hmm. And he'd leave it open in the fridge and then go slice some off when he wanted it.
2: Mm-hmm. Oh, I hated that smell.
14: At 3 o'clock in the morning many times.
2: Yeah. Mm-hmm. There's tons of stories.
14: And when I was little, before a lot of the other kids came along, I would go down with Grandma Brumley on Friday nights. And Grandpa would be in his room because he had a room right off the kitchen where he lived on this couch. And I mean, he slept there, he ate there, he did everything there. But he would come out and he would stand, because we weren't supposed to watch scary shows, but Grandma would let me watch something called Dimension 16. And that was on the UHF channel, which, by the way, we had to run a wire from the house up to the top of the bluff behind the house to get the signal, and that's right. Another story. To watch that, but he would come out and just stand there. He would never sit with us, but he would just stand there and watch it a few minutes, and he moseyed to the bathroom wherever he was going, and he would come back through and stand there for a few minutes and, you know, watch with us and go back to his couch. And that was just my Fridays for a very long time. That's how I spent my Fridays, my nights with Grandma Brumley and the snacks and all the things. And
2: did she make cinnamon toast for you?
14: So, oh, and cocoa. We did that. Yeah. And she let me sip her coffee, which was also a no-no. Mm-hmm. And never did take up the smoking that Grandpa did, though. I never cared for that. He would smoke a lot, or at least hold a lot of cigarettes. He would hold them while he was thinking, and they would burn down, and the ash would drop off, and there was a lot of cigarette burns on the table beside his couch where he laid them. And I have myself seen Grandma go up to him with an ashtray and tap the cigarette into the ashtray so it wouldn't drop it all over the floor or something. And it was kind of something he would go, "Oh yeah," and then just keep on, because his mind was focused on
2: whatever.
14: And sometimes, and he had a lot of thoughts, and he would write them down on ice cream sticks and pieces of paper and lines for music notes and whatever.
2: Telephone bills.
14: Whatever he could get
2: whatever
14: his hands
2: on. Mm-hmm.
14: And he always wanted a Cadillac. And when I was little, just to give you a picture, because we like to draw the pictures. We live out in the middle of the country with a 2-lane road, and just across the street, literally, was where they started their business and built the buildings. I don't know, 500 feet maybe, but it was across a 2-lane highway. So Grandpa got his car, and he would get up in the morning when he was ready to go to work, and he would jump in the car and drive across the street and park it and walk in the building. And then at lunch, he would jump in the car, drive across back to the house and go eat and take his nap, and then he would do the same thing in the afternoon. And that was his regimen. The walking was not his thing. He wanted to drive his car back and forth across the street.
2: But you know, Dad did the same exact thing.
14: Yeah,
2: but that's what you did, because you went to and from work.
14: Mm-hmm. Yep. It's fun to think about those days. Yeah.
15: Albert E. Brumley would pass away in 1977, leaving a legacy of over 800 songs, all penned by his hand. But only one of them can claim the title as the most recorded gospel song in all of history. that song being I'll Fly Away. And its legacy isn't lost on the family.
2: I used to work for American Airlines because I wanted to travel, and Dad said he wasn't paying for it. And I've literally heard I'll Fly Away all over the world because Kevin and I heard it in Fiji on our honeymoon. But I was in Australia on a bus, and nobody has a clue who I am. And I'm on the way to this cave thing. It's like 30 minutes outside town. And myself and my friend are the only Americans on the bus. Everybody else is Australian. And they're singing Waltzing Matilda, and we're like, that's kind of cool, blah, blah, blah. But the next song they sang was I'll Fly Away. Now, they had no clue who I was, and I didn't say anything. But it's like, it's so amazing to me the impact of that song. It's been recorded in every country, mm-hmm. in every language on the planet. We have a license for it. Until I keep, getting new countries, and then we have to go back. But
14: you change the name.
2: Keep changing the names. But that song has touched millions upon millions of people.
14: Because the song is over 80 years old, so it's been around long enough for generations of people to connect to it and sing to their grandchildren and their families at funerals, at gatherings, at sings and whatever. And Betsy's story in Australia, those things are motivational to keep it alive because it still does mean something.
2: Mm-hmm.
14: So whenever we can get it out there, like it was recently on a TV show and they sang it, and I still got tears and I still got the chills, and it's just still relevant. And Grandpa, as Betsy was saying, knew that was a factor in continuing things when it means something mm-hmm. to the people.
2: One of my favorite things is when people tell me their I'll Fly Away stories, because everyone has one. I have literally hugged people in the grocery store. I've cried with them. I've cried with them in the hospitals. A lady, a friend of mine, used that as her wedding march, which I thought was really interesting because I'd never heard that before. But that song brings back memories for people of things that they may have forgotten about, mm-hmm. but it like transports them to a place that is so special mm-hmm. and such a place in their heart that nothing else can get them there. And the fact that they're willing to tell me that story, because it really happens to me almost daily that someone tells me a story.
14: Same here. Yeah. I'm always hearing stories.
2: So one of the ones that I have is that gentleman told us that he was in a car accident and he was being life flighted out and he was dying. He felt that he actually died, and he was singing I'll Fly Away to bring himself back so he would not die. So he sang himself back to life is what he was saying. He said, I just kept singing I'll Fly Away so I would not die. To know that my name, that as a person in this world, represents something that can literally change someone's life in a moment mm-hmm. is so huge. It's an honor mm-hmm. to be able to be connected to something like that. And it's just that people tell us those stories. I mean, I'm serious. I've cried with so many mm-hmm. strangers. I've had more people telling me those stories, especially in hospitals. I don't know how I end up in hospitals, but I get hurt a lot. I do. I get in the emergency room a lot. I don't know why I'm danger prone or whatever, accident prone, whatever. But people tell me their stories. And I mean, I've just cried and cried with people. They've seen that to their loved ones, mm-hmm. when they're older loved ones. I mean, we've done that in hospice. We've brought people into hospice, into like the Chuck Wagon Gang, because we still, Lane was saying, work with them. Brought them to hospice and people, and they sing I'll Fly Away, and people have come out of their rooms. And it's like, the nurses would like, it's like, they haven't walked in a week, but they come out of their rooms to mm-hmm. sing and participate and be near that song. It's amazing to me the power of the melody that Grandpa conjured up out of out of literally nowhere, out of a cotton field in Oklahoma,
14: mm-hmm.
2: To be able to move someone to where, as they are literally slowly passing away, they have the strength to get up and they want to be near that song. That's amazing to me.
13: And a great job by Monty Montgomery on the production of that piece. A special thanks to Betsy and Elaine, the granddaughters of this great man, Albert E. Brumley. And a special thanks to Katrina Hine as well. And again, remember, he started as the son of sharecroppers in cotton fields in the middle of nowhere in Oklahoma, and walks his way to a new life and a life of art and music. And in the end, 40 million music books sold, and the greatest and most recorded gospel song of all time that, as you could hear from the granddaughters, touched millions. And we love telling these stories because it connects American history with the American present. and everything in between. A special thanks to any granddaughter, any grandkid who wants to keep the story of their family alive. The Albert E. Brumley story here on Our American Stories.

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8: 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David Allen Capital. 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
10: News this hour from Town Hall. I'm Jason Walker. Great sadness out of the nation's capital. The death of Lindsey Graham over the weekend. 71-year-old South Carolina lawmaker died Saturday night. Fellow South Carolina Senator Tim Scott.
11: Here's a guy raised in the back of a bar. He's 19 years old at the University of South Carolina. Within 15 months, his mother dies, and then his father has a massive heart attack, and he passes as well. Lindsey adopts his 13-year-old sister and becomes a surrogate father to his sister. That pain and misery led him into public service. And he started public service because he wanted to make sure that no one felt invisible.
10: Senator Scott was appearing on ABC's This Week. In New York City, a political firestorm of sorts. Mayor Zohran Mamdani facing backlash after his administration's immigrant enclaves map left out Little Italy, one of the city's most historic immigrant communities.
12: Italian Americans are calling it cultural erasure. The Italian-American Civil Rights League says the map highlights dozens of ethnic neighborhoods, but makes no room for Little Italy, where generations of Italian immigrants built businesses, churches, and families that helped shape modern New York. The group is demanding a quick correction, a public apology, and a better recognition of Italian-American enclaves and official city efforts. City Hall says the map is a guide to help tourists experience cultures, not a complete listing of every community. John Scott reports.

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2: Well, lawmakers plan to bring legislation to the floor. It will make daylight saving time permanent in America. Here's Bernie Bennett.
3: GOP leaders are moving ahead with a vote on the so-called Sunshine Protection Act because the bill is a major priority for Florida Republicans, including Congresswoman Ana Paulina Luna. It's also a top priority for President Donald Trump, who in recent months has personally been calling lawmakers to urge them to back the measure that would add more sunlight to the evening hours and end the twice-yearly practice of changing the clocks. Luna helped tank a procedural vote before the 4th of July holiday in protest of the Senate not having passed the GOP elections bill known as the Save America Act. She is still not committed to allowing legislation to go through when Congress is due to return on Monday. Bernie Bennett in Washington.
2: Vietnamese police detaining the captain of a speedboat that capsized off the southern coast of Nam. 15 Indian tourists died. Breaking news and analysis, townhall.com. Well, it appears the Bay Area Rapid Transit's new fare gates may be doing exactly what they were supposed to do. Here's correspondent Ken Lorman.
4: A viral video captures a woman in San Francisco getting stuck under BART's newly upgraded fare gates while attempting to evade the $2.55 charge. It highlights the system's success in curbing free riding. BART's faster closing gates have boosted revenue by $10 million annually, increased ridership and customer satisfaction, and have reduced crime, vandalism, and harassment. Ken Lorman reporting.
2: Proposed settlement with the U.S. government would require the Keystone Pipeline Systems operator to pay a civil penalty of $27 million for a major oil spill in Kansas 4 years ago. South Bow would also spend $40 million to prevent future accidents. More on these stories, townhall.com.
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8: Now, it's Red Eye Radio. Gary McNamara and Eric Harley talk about everything from politics to social issues and news of the day. Whether you're up late or you're just starting your day, welcome to the show. From the Relief Factor Studios, this is Red Eye Radio.
9: All across America, we are Red Eye Radio. He is Eric Harley and I'm Gary McNamara. Welcome and good morning. Thank you for being here.
10: Thank you very much.
9: You know, I saw this on vacation, and this guy just writes on Substack. I don't know who he is, but I just went, wow, this relates to almost everything from the from Graham Plattner to whatever.
10: Yeah.
9: But his name is Wesley Yang, and he wrote this. And this, I saved this, so I bookmarked this, and I was going through my bookmarks, and I went, oh, almost forgot about this because he put this out a few days ago.
10: Yeah.
9: And there's so many different topics out there. But he wrote, transgenderism, we call it the radical transgender movement, is an uncontrolled society-scaled experiment in conformity and obedience, a test of how far you can make people parrot absurdities, inflict cruelties, collude with unrighteousness.

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11: News this hour from Town Hall. I'm Jason Walker. Shock and disbelief following the death Saturday of South Carolina Republican Senator Lindsey Graham.
12: He was a great politician. He really was. He got along with a lot of people that you wouldn't think of. He was somebody that loved our country, and he fought very hard for the country.
11: President Trump telling NBC's Meet the Press he had spoken with Graham when the lawmaker got back from his trip to Ukraine just a few days ago.
12: But no, he felt okay. I mean, I actually, on the call, he told me, Chris, and he said, you know, I feel good, but I'm tired. He was fine. I knew him well. He would let you know if he wasn't feeling well. He had days where he didn't feel so well, and he'd let you know about it.
11: New data suggesting immigration may be adding pressure to an already tight housing market, drawing strong reaction from conservatives. More on the story from correspondent Ken Lorman.
13: Studies indicate a 1% increase in unauthorized workers is linked to a roughly 2.2% rise in home prices and 1.4% rise in rents. Analysts say added demand is straining limited housing supply, especially in urban areas. Conservative leaders maintain the findings prove President Trump is right to push for stricter border enforcement and immigration policies. Ken Lorman reporting.
11: A judge setting a plea and sentencing hearing for a teenager accused of killing four people in a 2024 shooting at a high school in Georgia. 16-year-old Colt Gray had pled not guilty to charges including murder, but the judge scheduled a non-negotiated plea and sentencing hearing for July 24th. Residents in and around Philadelphia are cleaning up after powerful storms swept through the area. No fatalities reported. More on these stories, townhall.com.
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0: We are Red Eye Radio. He's Eric Carlin. I'm Gary McNamara. Yeah, I mean, part of it was, you know, why, you know, everybody jumps on immediately when somebody dies and they have their speculation of what it is. And if you disagree with them, then you are demonized like you can't believe.
1: Oh, yeah.
0: And you could tell it's on, must have been they got the shot.
1: Yeah,
0: Instagram must have got the shot, or whatever.
1: Right.
0: And everybody speculates on it. We now know the coroner saying aortic, what do you call it?
1: Dissection.
0: Dissection, right.
1: Right.
0: The separation because of cardiovascular disease.
1: Mm-hmm.
0: And so, I mean, I look at that and I wonder, as somebody who has type 2 diabetes and you're always paying attention to your circulatory system, that's, you know, those are the kind of things I wonder, and I have no answer. Did he know he had it?
1: Right, right.
0: You know, for example, Tim Russert knew he had heart disease.
1: Right, right.
0: You know, when he died way back when, he knew it. He knew that there was a possibility of this happening. Don't know whether he knew it or not.
1: Some things can be detected. In fact, some of these very cases with aortic dissection can be detected through leaks or you know, a scan. I have something different with my heart that was detected and they're watching it and everything's fine right now. But, you know, he's so busy. He was so busy, mm-hmm. Lindsey Graham.
0: Yeah.
1: It's a good question, you know, whether or not he was aware of it.
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13: News this hour from Town Hall. I'm Jason Walker. Preliminary findings regarding South Carolina Senator Lindsey Graham's death released by Medical Examiner of D.C. Ken Lorman reports.
14: Senator Graham died after a rupture in his aorta, according to a preliminary medical examiner finding shared by his office. The rupture was related to the hardening of Graham's arteries. An official cause of death will be disclosed after toxicological and microscopic testing.
13: Senator Graham, one of President Trump's closest allies on Capitol Hill, he had traveled the globe to advocate a more aggressive U.S. foreign policy. Graham, a former Air Force attorney, served in Congress more than three decades. He just turned 71 years of age 2 days before his death. Meanwhile, Israeli Prime Minister Benjamin Netanyahu says Lindsey Graham was a great friend.
15: I think America has lost a great patriot. Israel has lost one of the great champions of the American-Israeli alliance. And frankly, I've lost a beloved friend who I've had for many decades. There's just no one like him.
13: Netanyahu was appearing Sunday on NBC's Meet the Press. U.S. military launching numerous waves of strikes on Iran over the weekend following Tehran's attack on a container ship in the Strait of Hormuz. Massive nightclub fire in Bangkok. At least 27 people have been killed, most of them young, injured dozens more. Thailand's prime minister says many people have been hospitalized. And residents of Philadelphia and surrounding counties are cleaning up and assessing damage after a series of severe storms called microbursts swept through the region over the weekend with 70-mile-per-hour winds. More on these stories, townhall.com.
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13: Dozens of buildings testing positive for Legionnaires' disease amid an outbreak in New York City. Correspondent Julie Walker has a

0: townhall.com. A royal reunion of sorts between England's king and his youngest son. Here's Ed Donahue.
1: King Charles hosted his son, Prince Harry, and met with his family for the first time in years. There has been a royal rift since the king's youngest son and wife, Meghan, quit royal life and moved to California 6 years ago. Harry, Meghan, Prince Archie, and Princess Lilibet got together with the king and Queen Camilla at Highgrove House, a country estate outside London. Harry is in Britain for a number of charity events, including the Invictus Games.
2: Invictus has never just been about belonging to a team. It's about belonging to each other. We are a family, one that I am so proud and so honored to be a part of.
1: I'm Ed Donahue.
0: Apple is accusing OpenAI of stealing trade secrets. It's a major break in partnership between the iPhone company and the maker of the AI. More on these stories at townhall.com.
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6: 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Gary McNamara and Eric Harley talk about everything from politics to social issues and news of the day. Whether you're up late or you're just starting your day, welcome to the show. From the Relief Factor Studios, this is Red Eye Radio.
7: All across America, we are Red Eye Radio. He is Eric Harley, and I'm Gary McNamara. Welcome and good morning. Thanks so much for being here.
8: Hi. By the way, also thanks to Dan Mandis. Dan Mandis.
7: Thanks, Dan.
8: Always does a great job filling in. And we are very grateful to have the Marconi Award-winning Dan Mandis. You folks there at WTN in Nashville, you get him every day, so you're fortunate. And we're very fortunate to have him as a part of our Red Eye team. We're not sure what management has on him, you know, to force him into doing our show, but we're
9: it's got
8: to
9: be something.
8: There's got to be something.
9: Something
8: going on. I'm not saying it's illegal. I'm just saying got to be something in some skeletons in that closet.
9: Thanks, Dan. We really appreciate
8: Dan
9: it.
8: Dan is the hardest working guy. He's up during our show. Throwing on show prep on X and social media all the time. He's up right now, I'm sure. And he's always throwing up stuff. And of course, if you are in Nashville, you know, they have such a great team there in Nashville at WTN. We're just so grateful to be a part of that station and all of our great stations. I did spend some time, in gratitude. Over the vacation, just thinking about all the things that we get to do and all the great stations that carry us.
7: I cannot believe you said that. Yeah. And the reason I can't believe you said that is that's where I was going to go, and we did not discuss this.
8: No, we didn't.
7: And I was going to say that one of the things, I think I mentioned it last hour, one of the things that I normally get to do on vacation is catch up with reading.
8: Yeah.
7: And I just had I got a good friend in the hospital. I visited dad. I just had a ton of stuff to do around contractors. The house is 20 years old. So it's like I didn't have a moment to do recreational reading, which I like. I'm in the middle of like three different books. I can't read one book at a time. But I catch up on vacation. There is just such an enormous

0: that formed him. Yeah. And it really, it's Angel Studios. So it's also got a lot of faith-based kind of concepts behind it in that, you know, and when you were actually seeing his portrayal of his mother, who was played by Mary Louise Parker, she was incredible. It actually shows a much more complicated relationship that they had, because you always see in the history book that, you know, they didn't get along. And
1: his mom was a tough one.
0: It was
1: right?
0: more nuanced.
1: More nuanced?
0: Yeah, it was more nuanced. She was very, very strong-willed, protective, but she also had this thoughtful wisdom and generally cared about her son, and she just did a terrific job. But it showed Washington in how he became who he was. Here he wanted to be a part of this British, you know, military prestige, and he went to try to become a part of this, you know, elite world where the Fairfax family was.
1: Yeah.
0: And Kelsey Grammer is an incredible Lord Fairfax in it.
1: I bet.
0: Amazing. The entire cast is just phenomenal. Andy Serkis plays General Braddock. Ben Kingsley, the Lieutenant Governor of Virginia.
1: We gotta leave it there.
0: On and on.
1: You know the clock better than anyone. We're all done. But it gets a 5-star review from Heather and a 10-star review from Quinn. So that's most important.
0: Mm-hmm.
1: All right, we're gonna have to see it. 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
4: with SRN News. I'm John Scott. Residents in some Philadelphia neighborhoods and surrounding counties still cleaning up from widespread damage caused by a line of severe short thunderstorms that passed through over the weekend. The storms, called microbursts, down trees and power lines, flooding a handful of streets and causing structural damage. South Carolina Senator Lindsey Graham, a close ally of President Trump, has died after a brief illness. Graham had just returned from Ukraine, where he'd meet with Ukrainian President Volodymyr Zelensky. Graham was known for advising President Trump on matters such as Iran and Russia. The president says Graham sounded a little bit tired but perfect when the senator called the president Saturday night after returning from his trip to Ukraine. This is SRN News.
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0: take on Ukraine at the highest level and had the president's ear.
1: Right.
0: So it's not at all tinfoil hat stuff to think Putin would want to poison him or get something, sort of nerve agent in him or something like that. But look,
1: if he had died mysteriously and said, I can't see, and then dropped dead, well, then, yeah.
0: Well,
1: yeah.
0: His PR people didn't help with their, why didn't you put out, he had a massive heart attack or whatever you'd call it, as opposed to after a short illness, he died unexpectedly. Okay, right. That's just like setting up the world for wondering what the heck, a short illness.
1: A brief and sudden illness. He was aorta tore.
0: He was talking at a podium like an hour ago. So this looks pretty weird. Yeah. So when we found out what actually happened, it was a little bit different.
1: I was reminded of how the modern world works, though, in the immediate aftermath of the announcement of his passing. I jumped on the Twitter for the first time in a couple of weeks, which was refreshing. The break, not the going back to it, and was immediately struck by how many grifters were trying to sell their particular twisted conspiracy theory of how he died, and how that's such a fertile field now. You got to get your grift out there. You got to get your framework out there. And of course, half of them ended up with, you know, it was the Jews for some reason, of course. But yeah, that's such a fertile business these days, such a profitable business.
0: Lindsey Graham, only 9 years and 7 months older than me. So that got my attention. But when I found out that his dad had died, heart blew up on him also at age 69. I thought, oh, okay. That also makes it seem more likely just one of those things.
1: I've had a cardiologist say to me personally, and I didn't appreciate it at the time, Joe, often the first sign of heart disease is sudden mortality.
0: Yeah, it was something. I was watching one of the speeches that Lindsey gave late, what day did he die? Saturday night? Late Saturday afternoon, and thought, it's incredible. This guy's just only got like 3 hours to live watching this speech.
1: Yeah.
0: It's wild. It really could be a world history changing aorta explosion, though. Lindsey Graham was the hawk of hawks on Iran and Ukraine and had the ear of the president more than anybody on planet Earth.
1: Those, really, really did. I believe they were good friends.
0: Those two things could add up to history changing sort of death there, because there's not going to be another advocate that has the president's ear that way.
1: Yeah, I wonder. Boy, I hope that's not the case, but it sure could be. And I'll elaborate on the following point later, but here's the brief version. You're seeing commentary from various quarters, including some of the rotten pieces of crap at the Lincoln Project and others.
0: They are saying, rotten pieces of crap.
1: Yeah, they really are. They're awful human beings. They're bad Americans. They're bad humans. Oh, I said that twice. the analysis being Lindsey Graham, who initially criticized Trump harshly, later aligned with him, showing he's a hypocrite and he became a sycophant. That's some good, stupid analysis from evil people. And if you're stupid, enjoy that stupid, stupid analysis. Here's an alternate analysis. He kept his eyes on what mattered. He kept his eyes on the policies he cared about and thought, damn, I got to work with Trump now, but we've got to do what's right for America, so I'm going to work with Trump best I can. There you go. Oh, boy.
0: And did he influence the government the direction he wanted? Absolutely.
1: Oh, my gosh.
0: And if he hadn't been in office, he wouldn't have been able to. So
1: if he'd taken his toys and stomped off, gone home?
0: That's a tough one, though. Not everybody can do that. I wouldn't be able to just, okay, I'm going to make friends with this person I hate. I don't have that in me. But yeah, if you want to accomplish things in politics, you need to have that in you.
1: A couple of things that really struck me on that topic about Lindsey Graham was, number one, he was a lot like me. I can't remember who was saying this, but, oh, Tim Scott said this. He is
0: gay?
1: His fellow senator from South Carolina, who said, Lindsey just didn't hold grudges. He couldn't remember who he was supposed to be mad at, and he liked people. So he figured, we'll work together, we'll find a way. He was just a sweet human being in that way. And I don't mean gay, I mean pleasant, you idiot. And the other thing was, on Twitter, the part that didn't make me want to vomit immediately and smash my smartphone with a hammer was several people came up and said, I had a bitter disagreement with them. I said terrible things about him. Ben Dominich was one I remember, and what's the other guy's name? It doesn't matter. And they said, and I ran into him a week later, and he was completely friendly and welcoming. And I said, you know, I'd said some harsh things about you. And he said, oh, everybody gets to have an opinion. That's fine. I get it. I can respect that. And he just didn't hold grudges.
0: Remember when Trump gave out his phone number? Gave out Lindsey Graham's phone number?
1: Yes.
0: That was a funny moment. Anyway, we should start the show officially now that we're back. I'm Jack Armstrong. He's Joe Getty on this. It is Monday, July 13th. We're almost halfway through July already, the year 2026. We're Armstrong and Getty, and we approve of this program.
1: All right, let's start running away from the bison of fate as fast as we can, precisely according to FCC rules, regs, at Mark.
2: But I just want to make it really clear, I'm in the Hitler sucks wing of the Republican Party. What is this Hitler shit? I don't know. Anyway.
1: He was also hilariously funny.
0: I've got a funny quote from Al Franken, the former Saturday Night Live writer who went on to be a U.S. senator. He was asked who in government is funny, and he said nobody, except for Lindsey Graham. He said Lindsey Graham is hilarious, like truly hilarious. From Al Franken.
1: Wow. Yeah. Yeah.
0: We'll get to headlines with Heather Myers coming up. Do we have Heather today or no?
1: We do not, sir.
0: Oh, no. Okay.
1: Wow. Self-generated, homegrown headline.
0: In summertime, it's hard to have everybody working at the same time, or at school at the same time, or at your whatever at the same time. I've noticed with various meetings I'm trying to have, stuff like that. Because Everybody's, you know, different schedule. Anyway, we'll get to headlines, other things that are going on in the world, and there's lots of stuff going on. Things that Lindsey Graham cared about that will no longer have an influence on, which is interesting. All on the way. Stay here.
3: Armstrong and Getty.
0: Every spam call, every scam text, every sketchy email with your name, each one starts the same way. Somebody found you.
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0: Got two quotes for you that can tell you where we are with the Iran war, just with two quotes. CENTCOM said today, Iran does not control the Strait of Hormuz. Iran said, the Strait of Hormuz is our territory, and we will not allow a rogue and child-killing army from the other side of the world to continue its illegal interference in it.
1: There's a real contrast there.
0: Yeah, that's a point of difference. That is going to have to be, that bridge is good, the space is going to be bridged with some sort of.
1: Yes, yes. Some excellent analysis there.
0: Yeah.
1: So a handful of headlines. That's certainly one. Big new strikes on Iranian targets throughout the weekend, according to CENTCOM. Retaliation, tit for tat, et cetera. Iran lashing out at all the Gulf states, including Oman, which was going to be their buddy in charging tolls in the strait, right?
0: We had a conversation on Friday why, as long as you say fortat afterwards, you can say the other word. But if you yes. don't say fortat after it, you can't say that word.
1: Mm.
0: It's interesting, isn't it?
19: Yes. It is.
1: And in similar fashion, I can say you're an ass, Michael. Or I could say I dug a hole yesterday. But it's best that the two be kept apart.
0: Or the fabulous dog, the Shih Tzu.
1: Oh, it's a fine breed. Loyal. Oil. Yes.
0: Gotta have the zoo.
1: Yes, must be must be there. Anyway, where were we? Yes, you've probably heard this. Preliminary medical examination determined Lindsey Graham died of an aortic dissection, a tear along the inner layer of the main artery due to arteriosclerotic cardiovascular disease, a stabbing pain from your back to your chest and back again. That's the symptom. Call 911 right now.
0: According to Politico, on a Friday evening, hours before he died, he said he didn't feel very good. He is going to go to the doctor right after his appearance on Meet the Press yesterday morning.
1: Oh.
0: As soon as I get done with Meet the Press, I'm going to the doctor. I do not feel good. And he actually said out loud, I can't die now. I'm so close to getting the thing done with Iran.
1: Oh, yeah. Again, the sanctions against the Ruski higher ups. He was finally going to get that through. Finally had Trump's support. Yeah. Oh, my gosh. Yeah. Yannick Sinner won his second straight Wimbledon championship. Jack Rawls, Sinners.
0: Man, Wimbledon nothing else on that. Not get the attention it used to get. I watched more soccer over the weekend than I have watched cumulatively in my entire life. So soccer has entered my world. And we're down to the final four. And you got France, Spain today and Argentina, England tomorrow.
1: Did you hear that that epic Argentina-Egypt battle that was lost by Egypt has launched a giant new anti-Semitic conspiracy theory online?
0: No, they call that one of the great games in the history of soccer, and I watched it, and it was amazing.
1: Yeah, we'll tell you about that.
0: Actually exciting.
1: Absolutely moronic attempt to blame the Jews for everything. What the hell, people? Never again is now. Later on in the show, you got your Amir of, never mind, nobody cares about that. Mitch McConnell showed up again. He's very old. He fell. He had the pneumonia.
0: Well, I think that was a Lindsey Graham died. The Senate's so close to 50-50. I got to come out and, he's been in the hospital for a long time, come out and say, I'm still alive, Monty Python-like.
1: Yeah. Is he, what's his status electorally? He's not running for re-election, is he?
0: No, but he is in the Senate and needs to be a vote if they're going to vote on anything.
1: Yeah. South Cackalack needs a new senator now, and there will be a temporary one. But a former congressman, I think he is, who's 78 years old, has said, yes, I'll serve out the term and then I'll run for a new term. No, just no.
0: Well, and Nancy Mace came out and said she might run.
1: If anybody's looking for a crazy senator, she'd be a good choice.
0: We'll catch you up on some other stuff that happened over the weekend, though. There's a new dating app that apparently has caught hold among young people. Lots of stuff. Hard news, soft news, and everything in between.
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27: The Las Vegas Aces have been busy lately. Last night's game against Indiana at Michelob Ultra Arena was their third game in 4 days, and the toll it took showed in a 34-point beatdown by the Fever. The Aces have earned the week off and won't be back on the court until next Monday. We've got a full week left of NBA Summer League in Las Vegas. All 30 teams have sent some of their brightest future stars to the Thomas and Mack and Cox Pavilion for the 76-game exhibition tournament that ends with the championship game on Sunday. After more than 9,200 players paid to pay in poker's marquee tournament, the World Series of Poker main event will establish a final table of 9 players today. 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Winner gets $10 million, the coveted gold bracelet, and title of Poker World Champion.
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10: Overall, really good shape on the freeways to start this Monday morning commute. Do have a report of one accident on the northern beltway on the eastbound side of 215 at Aliante Parkway, and that's safely tucked off to the right shoulder. 215 eastbound again at Aliante Parkway. Downtown Las Vegas, a surface street accident at the intersection of Bonneville and Grand Central Parkway, and that is partially blocking the intersection there. Grand Central and Bonneville, westbound Bonneville, most affected there. And a new one here on the west side at the intersection of Rainbow and Spring Valley Parkway. Good chance of afternoon thunderstorms today, a better one later on in the week, but today it's light winds and temperatures topping out right around 104 degrees, 91 right now. 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
1: Jack Armstrong and Joe Getty.
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4: He was a fantastic person. He was a man who, you're going to watch, it's going to be a very big thing with him. He's going to be appreciated more now than he was when he was living, I think.
5: Donald Trump called into a whole bunch of different news shows yesterday when his friend, Lindsey Graham, died over the weekend, and he got the news and telling everybody about it.
6: Yeah, as we were discussing earlier, the narrative from stupid people for stupid people that Lindsey Graham, who originally opposed Trump, later kowtowed to him and became a sycophant, and he's a hypocrite. Again, stupid analysis for stupid people. How about this? Lindsey Graham thought his goals for America and what he

0: never do to them what you've done to this guy. This is the most unethical sham since I've been in politics. And if you really wanted to know the truth, you sure as hell wouldn't have done what you've done to this guy. Are you a gang rapist?
1: No.
0: I cannot imagine what you and your family have gone through. Boy, y'all want power. God, I hope you never get it. I hope the American people can see through this sham. That you knew about it and you held it. You had no intention of protecting Dr. Ford. None. She's as much of a victim as you are. God, I hate to say it because these have been my friends. But let me tell you, when it comes to this, you're looking for a fair process. You came to the wrong town at the wrong time, my friend.
2: And a lot of the Sunday shows credited that speech from Lindsey Graham for rescuing slash saving Kavanaugh's nomination.
3: Yeah, possibly. There's a lot of grandstanding in the halls of Congress and the Senate these days. It's fairly rare that you hear somebody who is obviously completely sincere. That was great. That was so ugly.
2: He never wavered on his whole hawkishness in terms of thinking the United States needed to, stand up to bullies around the world. That was a through line for him always, even when it was very unpopular.
3: I think that probably is partly because of his life story, that he was very much not the upper crust of society. In fact, he's still in the his net worth when he passed was like $1.5 million.
2: They had him, I got the article in front of me, the poorest member of Congress in terms of net worth.
3: I don't think that's right.
2: Oh, okay. Well, this article is wrong, then.
3: Yeah. Anyway, we can look into that. But he definitely is in the bottom half of everybody in the Congress. But he, you know, he's the son of a not very well-to-do liquor store owner, and his parents passed away when he was a teenager, and he adopted his sister and raised her and took care of her. He's never displayed much interest in getting rich. He just cares about American foreign policy and the judiciary and stuff like that. He's also very, very funny. And the context of the next clip, 61, he's talking to the Republican Jewish Coalition about the rise of anti-Semitism, and this was a while back. But note the tone.
0: But I just want to make it really clear, I'm in the Hitler sucks wing of the Republican Party. What is this Hitler shit? I don't know. Anyway, so anyway, here's what I do know. You can sit in a basement with weird people and say weird things. It's a free country, right? But if you ever run for office as a Republican and you embrace this weird shit, we're going to beat your brains out.
2: Reading from this transcript with Al Franken, a former senator from Minnesota who was a member of Saturday Night Live, wrote for Saturday Night Live. Reporter said, would your colleagues in the Senate tell you jokes? Al Franken said, yes. Is that annoying? It's really annoying for a couple of them. Is there anyone who's actually funny? Yeah, the funniest senator is Lindsey Graham. Really? Disappointing, isn't it? Al Franken said. That's surprising. He's very funny, Al Franken said. What's an example? I thought this was actually pretty good. When he was running for president in 2016, I was next to him in the senator's men's room and said, if I was a Republican, I'd vote for you. And without hesitation, Lindsey Graham said, that's my problem. Which is true.
3: Wow. Yeah. I'm anxious to hear. Well, do you have more of the Lindsey stuff you'd like to hear? I mean, here's an example of his hawkishness in 62 for sure.
0: Here's what I tell President Trump. Keep it up for a few more weeks. Take Karg Island, where all of the resources they have to produce oil. Control that island. Let this regime die on a vine.
4: The result could be a grinding war of attrition. They talk about how far away they would be from resupply.
0: I'm sort of tired of all this armchair quarterback. And this has been an amazing military operation. God bless the fallen.
4: But it's a difference when we talk about troops on the ground.
0: I trust the Marines.
1: Not that guy. Mm-hmm. I trust DOD. We got two Marine Expeditionary Units sailing to this island. We did Iwo Jima. We can do this.
2: And that might be what we're going to do, which we'll talk about a little bit later. I really think it's an interesting conversation, and it's not everybody's personality that could do this, around switching gears, befriending enemies or whatever, because you want to stay in office to accomplish the things you want to accomplish, versus people who do that who just want to stay in office because they like being in office. Because there's plenty of that.
3: Yeah. I think maybe it's as simple as you look at somebody and say, are they clearly purpose-driven?
2: Well, for instance, I kept hearing over the weekend, Lindsey Graham found a way to always be relevant, no matter, you know, where the party went. So he came in the big wave in 94 with a whole bunch of rebels that were all about throwing Newt Gingrich out of office and a new kind of Republican Party and fighting the establishment. Next thing you know, his best friend is John McCain, who couldn't have been more of the establishment. And then we all know the Trump story. He ran against Trump. He ends up being Trump's closest friend, all that sort of stuff. But he stayed in relevant so that he could be a hawk on foreign policy all the way through, whereas opposed to Joe Biden, who also always found a way to be relevant for all those years. But I have no idea what Joe Biden cared about. No idea.
3: I don't think he cared about anything but holding on to power.
2: Enriching the Biden family.
3: Yeah, he had so many 180-degree reverses, not on who he was working with or whatever, but on some fundamental policies.
2: Anyway, I wonder what you think about that. Text line 415-295-KFTC. Want to mention this new dating app trend among you people that's new, young people that's kind of funny, among other things on the way.
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19: A judge ruled that United Airlines must face a lawsuit for selling window seats that didn't have windows. Meanwhile, Joy Behar's neighbors are suing her because her home does.
2: Wow. He will
3: never forget.
2: He will shoehorn in a Joy Behar reference.
3: No matter how unlikely, yes. Yeah.
2: I hope you didn't pay for the Conor McGregor fight on Saturday night. It lasted about 35 seconds. Classic. The mind is willing, but the body is not. He's 38 years old and tried to kick a guy in the head. Like the first second, he tried to do one of his big giant kicks, and then he just kept falling down and limping around, and he tapped out like in less than a minute. Just he hurt himself. Getting surgery today, I just read. Age is a thing, man. It really is. I'm sure he thought.
3: Positive Sean used to say, time is undefeated.
2: I'm sure he thought, I've done this 10,000 times. Why can't I kick like that anymore? Well, because your body is not the same as it was when you were 22 and doing that.
3: Wow.
2: Anyway, you weren't here. We got this text. Hey, Jack, who's that guy in the air with you? He sounds vaguely familiar. Joe Getty. He's been in the radio industry for many years. My son saw Conor McGregor walking down the street in Vegas. I was already in bed. My son was out and about, and he saw, because he was training for the fight that was in Vegas over the weekend. And Conor McGregor just walking down the street in Vegas does that. He walks just like he does on TV, kind of his arms sticking out, swaggering. That's his actual walk. I don't know if you swagger as much when you lost in 25 seconds to a guy. So there's a new dating app. On UC campuses, there's some Bay Area company, AI companies trying to get going. Kind of an interesting idea. Founded a couple of years ago. It's just started to take off now. Instead of scrolling through profiles, you complete a survey that allows the platform's AI to determine matches. New pairings are generated every Wednesday, giving match students a chance to choose a time that works for them both. And according to their own data, which is probably fudged, it has arranged more than 12,000 dates, with 92% of the matched participants saying they wanted to go on a second date, which would be very high.
3: Yeah, I read about that when it was just getting going. It's intriguing. There was some skepticism about it, too. But if that percentage is anywhere near clear or true, that's pretty good.
2: I don't know if I would. For the past 20 years, we've connected in primitive ways. What, based completely on looks? Yes, that's fairly primitive. But now AI brings your profiles to life as agents. Can human beings get past the choosing just based on looks and start doing the whole AI thing and letting AI choose a mate for them? We'll see.
3: Yeah, there's a lot, I guess, in the questionnaire about the things you like to do, your hobbies, your interests, your attitudes. And the
2: Is he hot or not?
3: The skepticism I ran into is that that's never really been the way we've chosen mates.
2: No, it's not.
3: It's a mysterious product of genetics and sensing things in each other. There's probably pheromones involved. I mean, my wife and I have a couple of things in common, right. But we're best friends.
2: We should talk about that more later because that's one of the things I noticed my brief period of online dating. We will talk about that later. We got other stuff to get to, though. Stay here.
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30: After more than 9,200 players paid to pay in poker's marquee tournament, the World Series of Poker main event will establish a final table of nine players today. 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All who are still seated by day's end are guaranteed at least $1 million. Winner gets $10 million, the coveted gold bracelet, and title of Poker World Champion. The Las Vegas Aces have been busy lately. Last night's game against Indiana at Michelob Ultra Arena was their third game in 4 days, and the toll it took showed in a 34-point beatdown by the Fever. The Aces have earned the week off and won't be back on the court until next Monday. We've got a full week left of NBA Summer League in Las Vegas. All 30 teams have sent some of their brightest future stars to the Thomas & Mack and Cox Pavilion for the 76-game exhibition tournament that ends with the championship game on Sunday.
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5: Had a couple of problem spots on the Valley Freeways, one of them in the Resort Corridor. It's a new accident there on I-15 southbound near Sahara. That is taking up the right lane, and looks like I've got a flatbed truck here ready to haul away some wreckage there on southbound 15 near Sahara off to the right. On the Western Beltway coming down from Summerlin, an accident being reported on 215 southbound after Charleston. Still working a wreck on Decatur, northbound after Oakey, blocking a couple of right lanes there. And wrapping up one on the east side on Mountain Vista southbound near Harmon. Earlier rollover accident blocking some southbound lanes on Mountain Vista approaching Harmon. Afternoon thunderstorms are in the forecast today with light winds and highs around 104 this afternoon. It's 91 right now. 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

0: fences.
1: Absolutely believe that.
0: And do you want more? Most gun violence is highly concentrated in tight social networks, a phenomenon that's shown up in Baltimore, Boston, Washington, Chicago, San Francisco, and Oakland, etc. It's gangbangers almost exclusively who commit crimes. One of the reasons you might think otherwise is that the media is uncomfortable with that, because it's frequently black gangbangers, sometimes Hispanic, sometimes Asian, but it's generally not white people. And for the idiotic woke reasons we've discussed a million times, they're uncomfortable reporting that. So if white guy goes crazy is available, they amplify that like crazy. And to be shot is to be shot. I'm not in favor of that, but you know the point I'm trying to make. But so why does this happen? Simple answer is the life of crime is the product of many different rare events. And well, they go into it. Frequent shooters, for example, tend to occur only in environments with a lot of well-armed young men with little oversight and a strong culture of honor.
1: There's some shocking stuff.
0: You give me a hard look, I'm going to shoot you. Yeah. Frequent shoplifters tend to be seriously mentally ill and or addicted to drugs and also have frequent opportunities to shoplift. Peer groups, family environment, and genes also play a role. In short, a lot of things have gone wrong for someone to become a frequent offender, so most people don't. But if you have a frequent offender, they're going to keep offending. It's as close, as he said, to an iron law of criminology as exists.
1: Lock him up!
0: Lock him up. Enforce the law.
1: Oh, I got so frustrated yesterday. This happens to me a lot in California. I remember how it's a problem when I'm on vacation and I'm driving around other states, but can't find a restroom anywhere. Can't have a convenience store or anywhere you stop just because they're all locked up because they don't want to deal with homeless people. We're willing to give away the idea of having public restrooms in many parts of California or across the country because we just don't want to enforce the law. Makes me right. So angry.
0: Right. And, you know, Jim Cooper, in that interview, one of the points he made, I don't think we have the audio of it, but he said, look, we've got to start thinking about the victims of crime again. Our entire criminal justice system, he's talking about Cal Unicornia, is geared toward sympathy and helping and counseling for the offenders. Nobody talks about the victims. Thank you, Coop, for saying
1: yes,
0: that.
1: Yes, this is exactly right.
0: Brings us to your point about when lawlessness is observed and lawlessness is not punished, people decide lawlessness is okay. Here's a story from the other side of the country, Raleigh, North Carolina, which is an absolutely lovely place. Raleigh, Durham, Chapel Hill. You got the major universities of North Carolina. You got all sorts of eggheads and tech people and families and all. But in Raleigh, they had a shocking event the other day. It was one of those, what are they, teen takeovers. 1:30 in the morning, you've got as many as 8,000 young people, many juveniles, many from outside the city, that gathered in and took over one commercial area in Raleigh, ran roughshod, committing crimes, robberies, theft, etc., acts of violence, then later converged on another area. What followed was a night marred by disorder and violence, one that police say left 9 people injured by gunfire, led to the seizure of nearly a dozen guns, resulted in dozens of arrests of young people and delinquency cases against multiple minors. Scenes spread across social media and news coverage of overflowing sidewalks and streets, shouting and cursing, sirens and music blaring, crime scene tape, people face down being handcuffed. And the police chief, who's had a 26-year career there in Raleigh, said it was heartbreaking and unacceptable. And he says, we're prepared for the crowd size. What we were not prepared for were the number of firearms we were recovering off individuals and the desire to commit criminal acts. Where did that come from? The intent, the lawlessness. Well, I think we answered the question already.
1: Yeah.
0: Did you, I'm asking y'all, or Jack, or Michael, or anybody listening, did you grow up thinking, you know, it'd be fun if a bunch of us got together and just absolutely trampled on the law in one city or another? Of course not. It's a societal rot, and it's caused by permitting lawlessness all the time. All right, end of rant.
1: Question, how's your stool? Got a couple of stomach bugs going across the country, and lots of people are having problems.
0: eating and drinking on a cruise ship for a couple of weeks? Troubling is the answer.
1: About as much of that as I need to know.
0: You asked the question.
1: That's true, I did.
0: Yeah.
1: And we are going to close the strait, I guess. Trump's just announced it. The blockade is back on. Okay. I guess that whole thing is over. Ceasefire, MOU, all of it is over. More on that coming up, too. Stay here.
2: Armstrong and Getty.
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16: Many of the fans are scattering off the field now when they sight the police. And many SOC security members are joining the police, which are now about 40 or 50, and they're slowly, now rapidly, walking out the center field where the fire is burning. The fans are now streaming off the field in great numbers, and I doubt if very few will be left to confront the police as they come in helmets and nightstick gear.
1: What is that? Police with helmets and nightsticks and fighting police. What is that?
0: Wow, it was on this day in 1979... that radio DJ Steve Dahl staged Disco Demolition Night at Comiskey Park, the White Sox field of play. That's crazy. Yeah, I was a Chicagoan at the time where I grew up. He later became like one of my favorite radio guys of all time, he and his partner. Just a publicity stunt that went crazy, and they ended up having to cancel the second game of the doubleheader.
1: They actually canceled a Major League Baseball game?
0: Oh, yeah, yeah, because they literally blew up a bunch of disco records.
1: Because they hated disco?
0: Yeah, disco sucks. He worked for the rock station.
1: Oh, okay.
0: And so they did that, and the crowd rushed the field and tore up the turf, and there were shards of LPs everywhere. And, oh, it was just scandalous at the time. Made his career, though.
1: I asked the question before the break, how's your stool? This headline... Explosive diarrhea parasite surfaces as health officials fear national surge. Apparently, it's happening all over the country. It's certainly happening in California.
0: Parasite?
1: There's a couple of different things that are going on. There's something that was on lettuce, and then there's something that's in the water. Anyway, coast to coast, people are struggling. Imodium is the answer. Hansen was talking about that. I remember back in the day, I used to lean on Imodium now and then. But you want to get stopped. You want to get shut down like the Strait of Hormuz. I mean, ain't nothing going in or out.
0: Right.
1: Imodium will do the trick.
0: Yeah. Yeah. Boy, we were on a cruise ship for 2 weeks. And one of the cruise ships that docked next to us at one of the charming Alaska towns actually had an outbreak of the poopy disease. We did not. We were on quite a small ship. But I actually, in a question and answer session with the captain, asked... as an expert interviewer that I am, I asked, what do you worry about? What's the toughest part of your job? What do you think about? Because I complimented them, first of all. Yeah, I don't want to incision in my recession, whatever it is. No, he said outbreaks of illness. He said, and we trained for it. We have protocols. We're good at it. We know what to do and all, but it's just... It's a constant part of the job. So, yeah, luckily we dodged that icky bullet.
1: Speaking of Lindsey Graham's aorta, as he is only 9 years and a few months older than me, is there anything you can do to see this coming or prevent it, or is it just one of those things?
0: There could be some, like, test. Well, yeah, you could get, like, I can't remember what the examination is, when you're looking inside you with technology.
1: The old, how's your father?
0: Right, the old X-ray, CAT scan, EKGREF, whatever it is. But it could see that you have an aneurysm in your aorta, a bulging that frequently can be the cause of the rescission, what do you call it, the tearing in your aorta. Sometimes there are signs in advance, but, you know...
1: But sometimes
0: it's not the
1: sort of
0: thing everybody has done. No, correct, yeah. Can just be cardiovascular disease. First symptom, sudden mortality.
1: Ooh, okay. So Trump just announced we are, like Imodium closes you up, Trump is going to close the Strait of Hormuz again, he says. If he means it, and that's a big question, of course, if he means it, things are about to get really jazzy in the Middle East. We got the latest. There's quite a few big announcements that have happened since we came on the air.
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20: The Las Vegas Aces have been busy lately. Last night's game against Indiana at Michelob Ultra Arena was their third game in 4 days, and the toll it took showed in a 34-point beatdown by the Fever. The Aces have earned the week off and won't be back on the court until next Monday. We've got a full week left of NBA Summer League in Las Vegas. All 30 teams have sent some of their brightest future stars to the Thomas and Mack and Cox Pavilion for the 76-game exhibition tournament that ends with the championship game on Sunday. After more than 9,200 players paid to pay in poker's marquee tournament, the World Series of Poker main event will establish a final table of 9 players today. When the cards go in the air, just 21 chairs will be filled. All who are still seated by day's end are guaranteed at least $1 million. Winner gets $10 million, the coveted gold bracelet, and title of Poker World Champion.
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20: We're getting word of a new accident at the Henderson Interchange. Traveling north on I-11, right where it meets up with 215 in the Southeast Valley. An accident there on the right shoulder. Again, that's I-11 northbound at 215 in Henderson. Wrapping up one on the Town Center Drive off-ramp as you come off of 215 southbound. Got a lot of construction on the east side streets that are really affecting Nellis in both directions at Twain. Just one lane available there on each side of Nellis at Twain. Good chance of afternoon thunderstorms today with light winds and temperatures topping out right around 104 degrees. You're really going to feel the humidity in the valley today. It's 91 degrees right now. 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

0: that we have the formula to end this war. Help Ukraine be more lethal. Let those supporting Russia to know it's going to be a price to be paid if you keep doing it. And to try to find an off-ramp, not to humiliate Putin, but to end this war so that Ukraine will thrive and survive.
1: Okay, that was the final public comments of Lindsey Graham. I'm presuming that was in Ukraine. It sounded like the bells tolling there in the background. Team, let me know if I'm wrong on that. But I'm betting that he was talking to the media and the press in Ukraine before he flew back. They say that it was a brief and sudden illness. That was the initial report. Then later yesterday, they came out and said that he had had a heart attack and an aortic rupture. Here is Alex Hogan on Fox News giving that report, Cut 13.
2: It was early this morning that the senator's team, their official office, releasing that he had died of what they are calling a brief and sudden illness. The FBI are at Senator Graham's residence, although there is no indication of foul play, according to the federal law enforcement. Earlier today, FBI Director Kash Patel said that the FBI would assist local authorities and make every resource available.
1: And again, Lindsey Graham has been praised across the political spectrum. Lots of Democrats coming out alongside of many Republicans. There's a big decision to make in South Carolina about who is going to be the next senator there. President Trump says he has an idea of who that might be. There are lots of discussions, potentially even including Treasury Secretary Scott Bessent. The governor of South Carolina will appoint an interim. In the meantime, Lindsey Graham had just won the Republican nomination to serve for six more years. Okay, that's all the background. That was shocking news to wake up to yesterday. I'm going to be honest with y'all. When this news came out on our show text thread, my initial response was, is there any involvement of Russia? Is there any involvement of Iran? I bet that a lot of you also had that same reaction. Now, they're going to test toxicology, make sure that there's nothing else here, and that this was what it appears to have been, based on reports, just a sudden heart attack, aortic rupture that occurs far too frequently. Many of you with friends and family in your life have had people who were otherwise doing well, and then they just had a heart attack and we lost them. And so the evidence right now would support that's exactly what's happened with Lindsey Graham. But when I saw this news come down on Sunday morning and they said it was a brief and sudden illness, given all that we have seen in the United States of late, my initial reaction was skepticism. And I would imagine there were lots of you who had that initial reaction too. And to me, it builds on what we saw and what we discussed to a large extent last week on this program, which was everything surrounding Charlie Kirk, the preliminary hearing that's taking place in Utah, where a lot of people don't believe that Charlie Kirk was killed by Tyler Robinson. Now, I do believe that Charlie Kirk was killed by Tyler Robinson. Today is also the two-year anniversary of the shooting in Butler, Pennsylvania, that nearly took President Trump's life. We still do not know very much about that shooter or his motivations. He largely seems to be an enigma. He's a ghost. We don't know very much about him. I think all this is directly connected to COVID. And I'm going to build on this during the course of the first hour. I know Buck would sign off on a lot of this. He's going to be with me tomorrow. Every COVID conspiracy that you were not allowed to discuss in public being proven to be true has fundamentally broken the trust to a degree that I've never experienced in my life between the public and elected officials, people in positions of power in government, people in positions of power in media. A lot of you just do not trust what you are told, period. I get it. I get it. I get it. I get it. Every conspiracy is not true. But the number of conspiracies that were proven true during COVID has created a world where, in conjunction with social media and the incentive structure there to question everything, a lot of us, and I'll put myself in this camp, are just immediately skeptical when we hear stories. And I'm going to open up phone lines 800-282-2882. I'm going to allow you guys to weigh in. We're going to talk about the implications of Lindsey Graham's death as it goes forward, but also the bigger picture story here. We certainly want Lindsey Graham and his family our thoughts, prayers, condolences, everything goes to them. But I do think it's connected to Charlie Kirk. I think it's connected to the shooting in Butler, Pennsylvania. I think everything now goes back to COVID. And there is a deep, long-lasting lack of public trust in people in positions of power that has not been rectified in the wake of COVID. And this is why failure to prosecute anybody for any of the lies that they told us, Dr. Fauci foremost among them, has led to a world where a lot of people of all different political persuasions in the wake of COVID just do not trust anything that anybody in a position of power is telling them. And that's a big deal. And it's going to have major lasting consequences for years into the future. I think that many of you are nodding along with me right now. And I'm just being honest with you. I get it. Buck said, hey, I think it was a heart attack. Buck was all in on it was a heart attack right off the top. Team knows on the social media feed. I said, this is suspicious to me. We know Russia has killed a lot of people that have been opponents. We know certainly that Iran is trying to kill the president of the United States right now. When a high-placed figure in our government dies, my first thought is not that it was natural causes, that it was lacking in foul play. It appears the evidence supports that. But again, I think that's directly connected to all the lies we were told in COVID. And I don't think we've come through the turmoil and trauma of COVID in a way that this nation is very healthy. We'll talk about it. 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
1: Welcome back in, Clay and Buck. We're going to get some of your calls, 800-282-2882. I do want to update you as well on what's going on in the Strait of Hormuz. Trump says the U.S. Navy is reinstating the blockade as there has been more battle missiles being exchanged between Iran and United States interests in the Middle East. And he says that they are going to put a 20% tax on goods being shipped in the Strait of Hormuz as well. This is basically Trump saying to Iran, hey, you haven't been able to control all of the interest inside of your country, and you have elements of, it appears, the IRGC, which are more radical, that have decided they're going to fire on ships. And if there's going to be a danger to ships, we are going to take over full transit of everything going on in the Strait of Hormuz. And we are going, as a fee for being required to do this, we're going to start to extract a fee on all shipments that are going through here. I'll tell you what I think the consequences are that will be. We'll also talk about everything surrounding Senator Lindsey Graham's passing and what it means going forward, as there are a ton of significant implications in a closely divided Senate now that he has unexpectedly passed. Also, should mention, and I think I did off the top, but if I did not, that Mitch McConnell has finally provided, crazily, what looks like a proof of life photo as he posed with a photograph of a front page of a sports section newspaper to prove that he is okay. Look, I want to tell you, it's 25th anniversary of Tunnel to Towers, and they are planning right now in the midst of a Steel Across America tour. This Friday, it'll be in Seattle at the ballpark where the Seattle Mariners play, available to be seen by all the public. It includes authentic steel beams from the World Trade Center. 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
18: After more than 9,200 players paid to pay in poker's marquee tournament, the World Series of Poker main event will establish a final table of nine players today. When the cards go in the air, just 21 chairs will be filled. All who are still seated by day's end are guaranteed at least $1 million. Winner gets $10 million, the coveted gold bracelet, and title of poker world champion. The Las Vegas Aces have been busy lately. Last night's game against Indiana at Michelob Ultra Arena was their third game in 4 days, and the toll it took showed in a 34-point beatdown by the Fever. The Aces have earned the week off and won't be back on the court until next Monday. We've got a full week left of NBA Summer League in Las Vegas. All 30 teams have sent some of their brightest future stars to the Thomas & Mack and Cox Pavilion for the 76-game exhibition tournament that ends with the championship game on Sunday.
16: The Vegas Sports Report is brought to you by
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1: And Clay and Buck. Okay, President Trump, let's continue as we are dealing with the untimely passing of Lindsey Graham. Thoughts and prayers with his family. President Trump has said that he would like to see Lindsey Graham's sister, Darlene, appointed to serve until South Carolina can get a new senator in office. This relationship between Lindsey Graham and his sister Darlene is one that is, I believe Darlene, his sister, has said that he is dad, brother, everything all rolled into one, because she was just 13 years old when their parents died, and Lindsey Graham was 21, I believe is correct. Team, you can fact check me on all this. And as a result, Lindsey Graham basically raised his younger sister and is still very close with their family. So this story from President Trump that he wants this younger sister to be appointed to fill out the remainder until they end up with a newly elected senator makes a lot of sense, and I think is a very positive result. Here is the challenge. Passing anything in the Senate is going to be incredibly difficult now. You say, okay, Clay, what do you mean? For instance, let me give you an example. Todd Blanche is the acting attorney general. He is replacing Pam Bondi, but he has to be confirmed by the Senate. We have a 53-47 advantage in the Senate in the 2024 outcomes. Lindsey Graham is now out of the Senate. We'll see what Henry McMaster does when it comes to who's going to be appointed to potentially take over that Senate seat. But you have Tom Tillis in North Carolina, who is retiring. You have Ken Paxton, who is now running against John Cornyn and has defeated him. So sitting Texan Senator John Cornyn is done in January. And you have Senator Cassidy in Louisiana, who has been beaten by Julia Letlow in that race. So you have three United States senators on the Republican side who are term limited out or have been defeated or have decided to retire. And you have an open Senate seat now in South Carolina. That basically means you can't really lose anybody. Now, remember, J.D. Vance broke the tie for Pete Hegseth to be able to become defense secretary. You know that by and large, maybe, possibly, you can get John Fetterman to be willing to cross party lines and vote for Todd Blanche as the attorney general. But by and large, Democrats are going to align against him because they think he's too close to President Trump. And frankly, because they believe that anything Trump does is akin to what Adolf Hitler did, so they're going to fight it. So that is going to be a tenuous perspective for all things passing in the United States Senate. I would also point this out. You just saw what happened to Lindsey Graham. There are a lot of elderly people on the Supreme Court, too. What's going to happen in the fall, we don't know. I think that Republicans are going to retain control of the Senate. That would be my prediction. But remember when we saw Scalia die unexpectedly on a hunting trip? They found him dead in his bed. It can happen. Remember what happened with Ruth Bader Ginsburg? it can happen very unexpectedly, as just happened with Lindsey Graham. None of us are guaranteed tomorrow, but particularly when you are fortunate enough to reach your 70s and 80s, health-related issues can emerge more rapidly. And so all of this adds up into a situation where it can be very, very difficult from a political perspective to handle unexpected deaths like this. Also, remember, Mitch McConnell, I just ran through all of the senators that are not going to be back. Mitch McConnell posted a photo of himself. Crazy. It's a proof of life photo, essentially, of himself sitting in a chair next to his wife with the Washington Post sports section for Sunday next to him to prove that he's actually alive. I can't believe this is real. But he may not be able to vote in the Senate for months. He may not ever return to the Senate floor, period, between now and when he's replaced in January. His term is up. So the math on Republicans being able to do anything in the United States Senate is increasingly becoming more and more difficult. Now, earlier, I was talking about the fact that COVID has broken, I think, much of the trust that exists between the United States government and citizens, people like you and me and everybody out there across the country. I don't know that it would solve everything, but I do think prosecuting Anthony Fauci for lying as aggressively as he did under oath about where COVID came from and his knowledge and involvement in gain-of-function research would be an important marker to trying to return trust to everyone out there. Because on this two-year anniversary of Butler, Pennsylvania, on the near assassination of President Trump, today is the two-year anniversary of that moment, one of the most iconic moments in the history of the American presidency. We're right now, all last week, dealing with the Tyler Robinson prosecution for the assassination of Charlie Kirk. And now we've got Lindsey Graham dying unexpectedly after a brief and sudden illness, which now is reported to be an aortic rupture. I bet 90% of this audience, any story that immediately comes out, maybe it's only 80%, but it's a high percentage, almost all of you say, I don't believe it. And I think the most lasting legacy of COVID is going to be the profound distrust. The learning loss is a disaster. The overall increase in our national debt, all disastrous. But I think the most lasting legacy is going to be everybody having to recognize that we were lied to about a lot of COVID. And all those conspiracies that you were not allowed to publicly discuss, all of them have in many ways been proven true. And so when you hear, oh, Lindsey Graham, well, it was a brief and sudden illness, I don't think it's crazy for a lot of people, particularly when they hear that he had just returned from Ukraine and he was working on peace in the Middle East. I don't think it's crazy for a lot of people's thought bubble to immediately go to, oh, did Russia or Iran have anything to do with his health-related issues? Now, it does not appear based on early reports that they did, but I think this is the legacy. This is why so many people don't trust that Tyler Robinson killed Charlie Kirk. This is why so many people out there are still skeptical about the narrative from Butler, Pennsylvania, which is, oh, this was just a lone wolf, the would-be killer of Trump. There's no footprint hardly existing for him at all. I think this is why so many people out there are skeptical. Okay, when we come back, there was a ICE-involved shooting in Maine. There are allegations that someone tried to drive over an ICE agent yet again, similar to what might have happened in Minneapolis. We will get a little bit of an update for all of you there. But I want to tell you, if you're trying to save money, and who's not trying to save money right now, Pure Talk can be a big difference for everybody in out there when it comes to what you can do with your cell phone. How much money are you paying for your cell phone right now? Probably too much. 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
10: 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Clay Travis and Buck Sexton at 9. Kevin Wall at noon. Wayne Allen Root, afternoons at 3. 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
1: Welcome back in, Clay and Buck. Breaking news here just in the last half hour or so. Buck always makes fun of me for caring about all of this, but I am fascinated by it. Paramount is trying to buy Warner Brothers. I know that some of you out there care about this significantly. Others of you aren't paying attention to it very much at all. Warner Brothers owns CNN. So if you are in the news business like we are, there has been a commitment that CNN would become much more of a middle-of-the-road, fair news organization under the Ellison family, which has already bought Paramount and now owns CBS News. There's been a lot of flare-ups surrounding 60 Minutes because they've tried to get it back to some form of evenness there. So there is a lawsuit right now. 12 states are suing to block Paramount Warner Brothers. I'm going to talk about this a little bit more next hour. California, it's not going to shock you. Blue states are suing. CNN is a big part of this. They are concerned that if CNN goes and starts just reporting the news from the middle perspective, and the new owners of Paramount, who are trying to buy Warner Brothers, have said, we want CNN to serve the middle 70% of America. Not the 15% on the right, not the 15% on the left, but the middle 70% of America. Well, and that's not good enough, right? It's a sign of how rigged the game is. This is all the fight that's been going on. They replaced Stephen Colbert. They're trying to get 60 Minutes back to some form of normalcy. All of that is directly connected, I believe, to CNN. So there is a lawsuit pending there. By the way, we've got a brand new advertiser I want to tell you about, and I'm excited to have them, and they're going to be on here quite a lot, and it is Perfect 10 Mortgage. Going to get to a bunch of your calls here in a moment, but Perfect 10 Mortgage, perfect10mortgage.com. 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I was just talking about President Trump saying that he wants for Darlene, the sister of Lindsey Graham, to be appointed. Harris Faulkner on Fox News said that's going to be announced by Henry McMaster, the governor of South Carolina, as soon as 4 p.m. Eastern. Listen to that audio.
13: Fox News alert. We just spoke moments ago about this. President Trump is recommending that Governor Henry McMaster appoint Lindsey Graham's sister, Darlene, to serve as interim senator for the great state of South Carolina. Fox has been told by a senior source at the U.S. Capitol this is likely the direction the appointment will go. Darlene and the late senator were very close. The president described Lindsey Graham is loving her dearly. He's called her success the highlight of his life, the senator had. And Governor McMaster is expected to announce the appointment today at 4 p.m. Eastern.
1: Okay, so that was Harris Faulkner, Fox News, as they are moving quickly to try to get a new appointment in South Carolina, as they will have to go through the process of electing a new senator. But it could be Darlene, the sister of Lindsey Graham, longtime a family member there that Lindsey Graham basically raised because his parents died when she was, their parents died when she was just 13 years old. Tim in California, what you got for me?
14: Yeah, real quick. The expert you guys were quoting on Friday about 30-06, that guy apparently doesn't know what he's talking about. We use 30-06 as our primary rifle cartridge in World War One, World War Two, Korea, and even in the beginning part of Vietnam. There's plenty
1: okay,
14: of
1: so
14: data on
1: sorry to cut you off. You don't think, sorry, you don't think Tyler Robinson killed Charlie Kirk?
14: When you ever get shot by a 30-06, millions of people got shot by 30-06. We know what it does. The other thing is the reason.
1: Okay, so sorry, I'm just asking a really basic question. Do you believe Tyler Robinson killed Charlie Kirk?
14: They didn't over the 20 real forensics. I mean, you know, I mean. And
1: okay, so
14: the other
1: are you? Let me just ask you this, Tim. Are you a dad?
14: Out on the X after Butler.
1: I mean, can we put this guy down? Is he not able to hear me? Like, I don't know that we've ever had a caller who it's as if he's not able to hear a question. We talked a lot about this last week. I understand the skepticism. I understand skepticism. I'm a dad. A lot of you out there are dads. What would it take for you to testify against your own son that he killed Charlie Kirk if your own son faced the death penalty based on your testimony? I don't think there is a single dad out there listening to me right now that would testify against his own son and potentially send his own son to death if he wasn't 100 billion% convinced that his son did the shooting. Yeah, we got guys out there that want to filibuster and call in and just jump into conspiracy theories. I understand conspiracy theories. Tyler Robinson, in my opinion, based on all the evidence, killed Charlie Kirk. I think it's an open and shut case. More of your calls next.
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22: News this hour at Town Hall. I'm Bob Agnew in Washington. President Trump has nothing but kind words for a former political rival turned MAGA supporter, U.S. Senator Lindsey Graham, who passed away over the weekend. He told NBC's Meet the Press.
23: He was a great politician. He really was. He got along with a lot of people that you wouldn't think of. He was somebody that loved our country, and he fought very hard for the country.
22: President Trump says South Carolina's governor should appoint Lindsey Graham's sister to finish his term, which ends in January. Graham's death has sparked a political scramble now. As a senior senator and ally of Trump, Graham had been expected to win re-election easily. The U.S. is challenging Iran's control over the Strait of Hormuz, a key pathway for the oil trade.
24: The United States and Iran each are asserting that they control the Strait of Hormuz after a weekend of attacks stretching across the wider Middle East. The attacks that continued into Monday morning further threatened any diplomacy to end the war. The U.S. military's Central Command released footage of its strikes on Iran. It also said the strait was a vital pathway for global trade, claiming Iran doesn't control it. Iran's Revolutionary Guard has said the strait is Iranian territory, and they would not allow what they called a rogue child-killing army from the other side of the world to continue its illegal interference in it. I'm Karen Shamas.
22: The death toll from the two earthquakes that struck Venezuela on June 24th has now risen to 4,490. That's according to National Assembly President Jorge Rodriguez. SRN News and our parent company, Salem Media, are partnering with Christian nonprofit Food for the Poor to rush emergency aid to victims of the tragedy. 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On Wall Street, it's been slow going because of those rising tensions with Iran, driving the Dow down right now by 177 points. More from townhall.com.
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31: 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The upcoming shutdown of a food manufacturing plant means dozens of workers will be out of a job here in Southern Nevada. Snack food maker Our Home has told state officials it's permanently closing its plant in Northeast Las Vegas August 25th, making 61 employees jobless. The company's holdings include R.W. Garcia crackers and corn chips and Pop Secret popcorn. Our Home officials did not tell state officials the reason for its closure. State and local officials have been working tirelessly on trying to diversify Southern Nevada's economy, which is heavily dependent on gaming and tourism. Leisure and hospitality workers make up about 26% of Las Vegas's workforce, while manufacturing comprises just 2.6%. Channel 13, it's back on DirecTV. KTNB was one of 54 TV stations owned by Scripps Local Media that went dark on DirecTV May 31st over a dispute involving retransmission fees. That's the money local stations charge TV providers to carry their content. DirecTV announced on Friday a new multi-year agreement has returned the affected stations to its programming lineup, effective immediately. That blackout on the local ABC affiliate, though, spanned the NHL Stanley Cup Final and the NBA Finals. House hunting? A brand new home here in Las Vegas will cost you nearly $80,000 more than an existing single-family home. A new report from Clever Real Estate has a median price for an existing home here in Southern Nevada at $425,000. The median sales price for a new build at more than $504,000, a $79,000 price gap. 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
4: After more than 9,200 players paid to pay in poker's marquee tournament, the World Series of Poker main event will establish a final table of nine players today. When the cards go in the air, just 21 chairs will be filled. All who are still seated by day's end are guaranteed at least $1 million. Winner gets $10 million, the coveted gold bracelet, and title of Poker World Champion. The Las Vegas Aces have been busy lately. Last night's game against Indiana at Michelob Ultra Arena was their third game in 4 days, and the toll it took showed in a 34-point beatdown by the Fever. The Aces have earned the week off and won't be back on the court until next Monday. We've got a full week left of NBA Summer League in Las Vegas. All 30 teams have sent some of their brightest future stars to the Thomas and Mack and Cox Pavilion for the 76-game exhibition tournament that ends with the championship game on Sunday.
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20: Edition of the program. A ton of different stories we've been talking about. I got on a big stem winder there about the importance of history. And I did want to make sure that we talked about the importance of Lindsey Graham's history and unexpected death. Reports are that he had a heart attack and aortic rupture is what has been put out based on preliminary discussion surrounding that. And I did want to play Lindsey Graham. This, we played this in the first hour, but to me, this was one of the greatest moments of Lindsey Graham's political career. This was during the confirmation hearings of Brett Kavanaugh. Senator Lindsey Graham went absolutely off on the sham proceedings and attacks that were raining down on Brett Kavanaugh. And I think he was a big reason why Brett Kavanaugh is on the Supreme Court right now. Here is cut six.
21: If you wanted an FBI investigation, you could have come to us. What you want to do is destroy this guy's life, hold this seat open, and hope you win in 2020. You've said that, not me. You've got nothing to apologize for. When you see Sotomayor and Kagan, tell them that Lindsey said hello, because I voted for them. I would never do to them what you've done to this guy. This is the most unethical sham since I've been in politics. And if you really wanted to know the truth, you sure as hell wouldn't have done what you've done to this guy. Are you a gang rapist?
22: No.
21: I cannot imagine what you and your family have gone through. Boy, y'all want power. God, I hope you never get it. I hope the American people can see through this sham.
20: What Lindsey Graham hit on there, and man, that was powerful. And for those of you who were watching this hearing live back in 2018, as powerful as those words are here today, 8 years later, they really landed so much stronger then because, frankly, a lot of Republicans were not doing a great job of pointing out just how much of a sham all these Christine Blasey Ford allegations were against Brett Kavanaugh. There, if you remember that hearing, there was fear from Republicans that if they questioned her too aggressively, oh, they would be considered sexist. And so it was a super weird hearing. They had a prosecutor basically asking questions, a woman that they brought in, and they yielded all their time to her. And it was discordant, and it was not particularly effective when it was asking questions. And so her jumping, him jumping in and defending Kavanaugh as he did was, I thought, one of the foremost moments in Lindsey Graham's career. And here is President Trump saying, he agrees. I think the finest moment of Lindsey Graham's career was when he defended Brett Kavanaugh. That's cut 11.
23: I think his finest moment was his defense of Brett Kavanaugh, who's a terrific guy and was treated very, very unfairly by the Democrats. Very unfair. I've never seen anything like it. Maybe the worst I've ever seen anyone treated. That includes me. Well, maybe not me, but it includes just about everybody. He was treated so unfairly. And Lindsey, as you remember, had that moment. And, you know, I'll tell you, Jake, I think it was the top 10, maybe a top five moment in the history of the Senate. It was an incredible display. And he did it from the heart. He felt strongly about Brett, and he did it from the heart. And it turned that whole thing around. He was really amazing. That was it. That was one they should replay.
20: I agree, and we just replayed it. I agree with President Trump on his take about that moment being so profound for Lindsey Graham. I think the reason why it registered to the degree that it did was what President Trump just said. It was unscripted. So much of what we hear from politicians is somebody else writing a speech that they put on a teleprompter for the politician to read. And sometimes you get situations that really good actors and actresses, which is what a lot of people in politics are now, where they can grab the emotion of someone else's words and they can convey it to you in a way that is particularly striking. But I think one of the reasons why President Trump has had the success that he has is he's largely going off his teleprompter very often. And I think the reason that Lindsey Graham moment captured and captivated so many was because it really got to the essence of the absurdity of the Brett Kavanaugh story, but it did it in a way without talking points, without being read off of a pre-printed series of questions. And for Lindsey Graham, I do want to play this because we talked about it some off the top of the show, and I played it earlier too, and we're getting a lot of feedback on this, and many of you are skeptical. Here is the report, by the way, of Lindsey Graham, there being no foul play in the way in which he passed. This is Cut 13, Alex Hogan on Fox News. I understand why so many of you, in the wake of COVID, as I said off the top of the program, why so many of you feel as if it's hard to trust the official word because you've been lied to. We've all been lied to so much by governmental figures, particularly as it pertains to COVID. So much skepticism is out there and was out there and remains out there associated with Lindsey Graham. And unfortunately, that is the world in which we live. And it's why I said off the top of the program, this is why not prosecuting Anthony Fauci is so significant, because he got away with lies. He got away with covering up the fact that much of the escape of COVID from the Chinese lab was directly connected to American tax dollars at the behest of Anthony Fauci. And they lied to you and nothing happened to them. And so every time you see a story, this is what happened when the news came down on Sunday morning and I'm waking up, I'm texting with the show. This just sounds skeptical to me. Like, I'm just skeptical of everything now because we've been lied to so much. But I do want to pay you Cut 13. They're doing an autopsy. They're doing a toxicology reports, everything else. Here it is.
0: It was early this morning that the senator's team, their official office, releasing that he had died of what they are calling a brief and sudden illness. The FBI are at Senator Graham's residence, although there is no indication of foul play, according to the federal law enforcement. Earlier today, FBI Director Kash Patel said that the FBI would assist local authorities and make every resource available.
20: And so, again, that investigation is continuing, hopefully. It will, you hate to say hopefully, but at this point, hopefully it confirms what has already been reported, that it's a heart attack and aortic rupture. And that can happen unexpectedly for anyone of any age. And certainly it's an untimely, unexpected death because of everything that Lindsey Graham was involved in, trying to do to make the country better. And he had just won. We talked about this some earlier in the program, but it's worth mentioning. As you start to turn the page and contemplate where we go from here, he had just won his 6-year extension on the South Carolina Republican Senate race. So he just won the primary last month, if I'm remembering correctly. And so he was going to serve for 6 more years. And at 71, even though it's not a youthful age, at 71, he's nowhere near the age that many of the fellow colleagues on both sides of the aisle are in the Senate. 71 years old is somewhat of a reasonable age for a senator. Now, he was going to serve for 6 more years, but we've gotten so used to the gerontocracy, to the number of people out there in their 60s, high 60s, 70s, and 80s who are continuing to represent the United States government. And look, Trump himself is 80, as we were just talking about, and he's the same age Trump is as Bill Clinton and George W. Bush. Those guys, president feels like forever ago. And so this, unfortunately, is the reality. Now, in terms of the larger political ramifications, we're talking about a real difficulty existing in the Senate getting anything passed going forward, because we're going to have to figure out who's going to replace Lindsey Graham. There's already only a 53-47 lead right now for the Republicans. There's a lot of states out there that are going to be battlegrounds going forward, But several of the senators now that are serving until January are not going to be back. We know that John Cornyn's not going to be back in Texas. How much incentive is he going to have to get things done? We know that Cassidy down in Louisiana is not going to be back. How much of an incentive is he going to have to get things done? And we know that in North Carolina, Tillis is not going to be back. That's three guys who are sitting senators right now that are on their way out, and we've got a tiny majority. Mitch McConnell put out a picture and talked about this a little bit earlier. They had to do a proof of life photo for Mitch McConnell where he was posing next to the Washington Post sports section. I saw the picture this morning, and I couldn't believe that they had to do a proof of life of a United States senator. I certainly hope that Mitch McConnell gets well, and he's only going to be serving for the rest of this year. He's going to be replaced in January by Andy Barr in the state of Kentucky, barring some huge, tremendous upset. But the fact that he had to do a proof of life is a sign at 84 years old of where we are. And it's not just Republicans, it's also Democrat side. There's just a lot of people that are struggling when it comes to their health, and they have an incredibly important part of running this country, and we're just not going to have much of a majority at all. So we've been talking a lot about Lindsey Graham's legacy, but going forward, the challenge that we're going to face is there's just not that many senators to be able to get anything passed for President Trump. And that's presuming even that the Senate is able to stay in the Republican camp after the midterms coming up. Got a busy summer. You want Chalk supplements. Chalk is spelled C-H-O-Q. 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
20: Welcome back in. 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If you haven't already, and I believe there are 131,000 of you pioneers, we are going to be adding more and more live video, and you are going to be able to jump in and get hooked up and be able to watch all 3 hours of this show on video going forward. We're not sure exactly how flawless this is going to be, but we want to be as many different places as possible. We want you to be able to find us on podcasts. We want you to be able to find us on satellite radio. We want you to be able to find us on the 600 AM FM stations that we are available on right now. We want to be wherever you guys are. So you can find us on social media everywhere, but this is a new edition, and we are super excited about being able to be everywhere for all of you, and we would be excited if you would go join us on the YouTube page. Good place, by the way, to be able to share clips, videos with your kids or grandkids. We were talking about at the top of this hour the fact that patriotism has collapsed, and it's directly connected to how we teach United States history. If you've got kids or grandkids out there, maybe you're hearing from them things about American history that you don't particularly like, that you don't think is representative of the great history of this nation, I think it's worthwhile to dive in. I tease this, and I do want to make sure that I don't forget to mention it. This was also in this same Wall Street Journal article. America's a nation where people are not judged by the color of their skin, but by the content of their character. 2008. 60% of Americans strongly or somewhat agree with that position, right? The goal of America should be to judge people by the content of their character, not the color of their skin. That was primarily occurring in 2008, 9, 10. 60% of people said, you know what, I think that's going on. Right now, this year, it has collapsed to only 41%. Of Americans believing that. Meanwhile, the fact that you strongly somewhat disagree, that has gone from 60-40 Americans agree to basically 60-40 Americans disagree. And again, I think all of this is part of an intentional desire to create division, which the media has excelled at. How about the fact that the use of the term white supremacy, as we were talking about in the second hour of the program, it has skyrocketed. It's crazy to me that in 2008, 2009, 2010, everything was going pretty well in terms of race relations. I think most of you would agree in the country. And then the bottom just completely fell out of it. Again, I think it comes back to how we teach history, to whether or not we embrace the idea of American exceptionalism, or if we create a world where people feel like they are victims, even as there never has been a time when people are being victimized less. As I talked about in the second hour of the program, the data out there, End Wokeness put out that great data point on the fact that crime, where black people are victims of white people, almost doesn't exist in this country, yet the media overwhelmingly covers it as if it is, in fact, the case that black people are in danger from white people. It isn't true at all, but that's the world that they have created. All right, let's try to end on some positivity here. We have got Talk Back Lesson podcast listener Danny in South Carolina. This is Cut A.
1: I flew a lot in my younger days, and I'll tell you, the easiest way is just to sit there and let everybody go. Let all the yahoos go first, and then when pretty much everybody's gone, you can get up, get your stuff. There's no pushing or nothing. A lot easier that way, buddy.
20: So many people. 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I'm headed up to New York this afternoon to be with Buck in studio tomorrow in New York City. And in general, when I'm on my Southwest Airlines flights, I try to always sit near the front of the plane just so I can get off as fast as possible, because I think the older I get, the less patient I'm getting. But I am thankful that we had three fun hours today. 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Encourage you to go subscribe to the podcast, subscribe to us on YouTube, and we will be back tomorrow together in our New York City studio. I am Clay Travis. Buck will be back with me tomorrow. 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And remember, we're all very fortunate to live in the greatest country in the history of the world. Let's get better at teaching that history. See y'all tomorrow.
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11: News this hour at Town Hall. I'm Bob Agnew in Washington. Great sadness in Washington today with the death of Senator Lindsey Graham over the week. Remembered fondly by colleagues on both sides of the aisle, including his political opponent, Democrat Chris Coons, who told ABC's This Week about their recent trip to Ukraine and other parts of Europe.
12: It is hard to lose him. Over dinner to celebrate his birthday in Ankara, we were talking about how unlikely it was that either of us would end up senators. His childhood was hard. He was orphaned at a young age, and he never imagined he'd be a United States senator. He was in a good mood, having just won his primary, and he was very focused on Ukraine. We had met with President Zelensky earlier that day, and it was a great meeting.
11: The 71-year-old South Carolina senator, Mr. Graham, died on Saturday night. Residents in some Philadelphia neighborhoods and surrounding counties cleaning up yesterday from widespread damage caused by a line of severe short thunderstorms that passed through. Ray Martin with the National Weather Service in that area says they're still digging out.
13: On Saturday, we had a particularly strong series of storms which developed along the western and southern portions of the city of Philadelphia. They were fairly localized and isolated, but the areas that got hit were, you know, very urban areas of west and south Philadelphia, and there was pretty widespread tree damage and power disruption.
11: An IndyCar race coming to the nation's capital this summer.
16: It's going to be a beautiful thing to watch.
11: President Trump says the Freedom 250 Grand Prix is all part of his summer-long celebration honoring the country's birthday.
16: Happening as part of our great celebration of the 250th anniversary of American freedom. The American people are invited to come watch this once-in-a-lifetime total event.
11: The race will wind through the Capitol and around the National Mall on August 23rd. More from townhall.com.
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27: 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I'm Jim Dallas. The upcoming shutdown of a food manufacturing plant means dozens of workers are going to be out of a job here in Southern Nevada. Snack food maker Our Home has told state officials it's permanently closing its plant in the northeast Las Vegas area on August 25th, making 61 employees jobless. The company's holdings include R.W. Garcia crackers and corn chips and Pop Secret popcorn. Our home officials do not tell state officials the reason for its closures. State and local officials have been working tirelessly on trying to diversify Southern Nevada's economy, which is dependent heavily on gaming and tourism. Leisure and hospitality workers make up about 26% of the Vegas workforce, while manufacturing comprises of just about 2.5%. Channel 13 is back on DirecTV. KTNV was one of the 54 TV stations owned by Scripps Local Media, which went dark on DirecTV on May 31st over a dispute involving transmission fees, the money local stations charge TV providers to carry their content. DirecTV announced on Friday that a new multi-year agreement has returned the affected stations back.
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27: Utility work on westbound Tropicana. That's from Burnham to Spencer. Watch for lane restrictions causing backups in that area. Also, work on southbound Boulder Highway. That's from eastbound Flamingo to Interstate 11 North. The left lane is closed in that area.
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15: Our nation is back, bigger, better, richer, and stronger than ever before. If you agree with this statement, then stand up and show your support. The first duty of the American government is to protect American citizens, not illegal aliens. Check it out. Look, nobody stands up. These people are crazy, I'm telling you. They're crazy.
17: That's the thing about crazy people. They don't know they're crazy. That's what makes them crazy. Number one.

0: Ladies and gentlemen, Kevin Wall.
1: It is live and local for a Monday. Good to have you with us. Thanks to all the folks who filled in for me last week. It was a lot of fun. Went to Durango, Colorado to see my grandson. And it was just flat out fun. It was Colorado weather, and it was wonderful. In the meantime, we are all trying to sort out what went on over the weekend with the passing of Lindsey Graham. And I got to tell you, I was shocked at the news. Trying to sort it all out with us is Cassie Smedley, my old Kansas City buddy, who joins us. Cassie, how was your weekend?
2: Well, it was great. It was just a good, I think after 4th of July and all the festivities, everybody needed a reset and recharge weekend, which was exactly what we got. But I thought you were going to say you were back in Kansas City and make me really jealous.
1: Nope. That's probably maybe in a couple of months.
2: Although time with your grandson's pretty good too.
1: Dynamite. Your reaction, for me, it was just utter shock that he's gone.
2: Mm-hmm.
1: Your thoughts on what you thought after learning of Lindsey Graham's passing.
2: Exactly. Just unbelievable. You know, one of those where you immediately run to Twitter and look to see that this is fake, this is a spoof, this is a sick joke, because he was so active and so healthy and so present, as so many knows. He was supposed to be on Meet the Press yesterday. He had just been in Ukraine meeting with President Zelensky. There was no signs of slowing down or any ailment, anything that was keeping him from doing the job that he was so dedicated to and so clearly loved. And to hear, unfortunately, it's after people pass that we often really find out about them, and certainly the stories with his sister, Darlene, and how he literally took her under his wing and adopted her after the untimely passing in quick succession of his parents really revealed the type of person he was and underscored why you've seen so many sweet, kind testimonies to his character in these last 24 hours. From both sides of the aisle, from state government, federal government, of course, the president. And it gives this sentiment of, will we use this moment to inspire the next generation of great statesmen and great consensus senators, or will he be the last of his kind? And obviously, we hope for the former. But it seems, unfortunately, in today's political environment, that these moments of, I would say, kumbaya and being bigger than the moment seem to be short-lived and fleeting. But one can, hope springs eternal, that this will inspire some great work in his honor.
1: Cassie, I know that you've touched a lot of people in your career. You ever come across Lindsey Graham? You ever at a dinner or at a political function?
2: I wish I could say directly. I've met him, and he would come by the RNC or saw him at convention. And of course, there's Lindsey. Oh, there's Senator Graham. So affable. And in fact, in one of those small town Washington ways, we had a really good family friend who knew him well. And so we kind of got to know of him. And I have a lot of family actually in South Carolina. And for so long, second to Missouri, always having wonderful senators, of course, with Senator Bond and Senator Blunt and now Hawley and Schmidt. South Carolina has always had a really strong delegation, and having cousins and aunts and uncles who always, oh,

0: Graham? What set him apart?
1: Yeah, he was a happy warrior. I think what got him to get people around the table to get things done is because he always brought a pretty jovial spirit, a very disarming spirit. You've heard probably in the last 24 hours about how he went from a Trump nemesis to a Trump confidant. They called him the Trump whisperer in the Senate, because he would go into even the most high stakes meetings and disarm them with a joke. You hear the stories, Meghan McCain and her husband, Ben Domenech, had a great reflection on Fox News Sunday yesterday, talking about sitting up late around the table with the late Senator John McCain, the late Senator Joe Lieberman, and now the late Senator Lindsey Graham, and how you really get into the issues of the day and real philosophical thinking on those issues and disagree, but not be disagreeable and be able to get up from the table and go on and not hold it against each other. That sort of spirit is what made him so effective. And I think, as you see, he has so many friends on both sides of the aisle. And again, in a day and age when that might be seen as a negative, you look at his track record for getting things done, and he's going to be sorely missed around the room, certainly here at home, certainly in the Senate, but even around the world, that he was a voice that other nations' leaders came to rely on as someone that they were always glad to have in the room. And I'm glad that he's getting the proper tribute. I've got the Senate floor on right now, and they're paying tribute to him. And of course, just one more thing, you know, the Senate, I spent most of my time over in the House, and I got to spend about a year over in the Senate. And I'm totally a House kid. I always defend the House, always. But there's this great camaraderie in the Senate, and there's a lot that happens. They go to lunch together a few times a week. They have a lot of longstanding relationships, and there's a lot of bipartisanship that happens because of it. And Lindsey Graham was such a convener of people. And I hope, again, as I started my comments, that this inspires the next generation of Lindsey Grahams in terms of how they approach the job, to be happy warriors who really feel honored to hold the role and to have been elected into the role and show up every day and do the role with a great spirit and veracity and tenacity.
0: You want to name names maybe on that one?
1: Of who might step in for that?
0: Yeah.
1: Well, let me think of it this a little bit differently. So one of the clips that has been going around that everybody really remembers, such a turning point moment of which Lindsey Graham is credited, rightfully so, is in the Kavanaugh hearing, the confirmation hearing. And it really just gotten so dirty. The Democrats were, of course, playing so dirty with the Christine Blasey Ford allegations, which were completely unfounded. And even the Republicans were starting to say, well, maybe we should just have an investigation. Maybe we should just do this, just to be able to check all the boxes. And Lindsey Graham showed up and fought that day and pushed back on the nonsense that the Democrats were doing. And it turned the tide on the entire confirmation hearing. And they were able to get now Justice Kavanaugh confirmed by a very, very slim majority. But they were able to get it done at a time when I was at the RNC at the moment. It felt like it wasn't going to happen. And let's talk about the showboats in the room during that hearing. And one of the names that always comes to mind is Cory Booker, his Spartacus moment. And it was unfortunate because Cory Booker has a pretty good track record, actually, of being having some pragmatic positions on some important issues. But he really takes the moment to never shies away from being in the limelight. But he had a really good video I saw yesterday that he posted reflecting on his relationship with Lindsey Graham. And I really hope that he sees it as an opportunity to less be a showboat and to say, you know what? What would Lindsey do? We were sitting around trying to work together, trying to get buy-in from both sides of the aisle. How would we approach this in good faith so that we can be trusting of each other? And so he's one that I would, you know, hope maybe would take that moment. But on the other hand, he always has big higher aspirations and is interested in engagement and clicks like so many of them are. So I don't know, but I was, it felt like a reflection that reminded me of Cory Booker when he first came on the scene, which had even someone like me feeling very optimistic about him being a future leader in his own party. So that's kind of a long-winded statement, but he just inspired again the people to bring their best, their A game, but also their best selves to working together.
0: Cassie, let me ask you.

0: The governor of South Carolina is going to have a news conference at 4 o'clock your time. Do you have a feel for who will succeed Lindsey Graham in the short term?
1: Well, it seems like his sister is going to be, that's the name that's really emerged, Darlene.
0: Yeah.
1: And President Trump forecasted yesterday in his calling to meet the press that he had someone in mind, but he didn't want to say it just yet. And it seems like the other names that have sort of come up, Trey Gowdy being one of them, Joe Wilson, who's the dean, congressman, the dean of the South Carolina delegation, being another, who both respectfully said not interested. And then when Darlene's came out, and I saw Senator Tim Scott, tweet about it as well. That seems like the one that everybody was said, yeah, that feels right for this moment. That she can step in. She understands him and as close to him as anyone in his life, but understands his priorities and what he was looking to do. And then they can duke it out of the ballot box with the others.
0: When is the next election in South Carolina? Do you know that?
1: Well, so I believe they have to put their names in between, I think it's July 15th to pretty early August. It's a pretty tight turnaround here that they have to declare. And then they have the special very, very quickly before the general election. So that also gets, because you're running for to fulfill the term, and then you'll run later for the what, and then normally you do a special election to fulfill the term, and then you run for the full six-year term. But in this case, since Lindsey was on the ballot running for re-election and he had just cleared the primary, they have to do it really quick. So it's going to be a really wild fall. And to be honest, that's who's going to be really important to see who emerges from that process, because while Lindsey ended up clearing the primary and he was looking good and had great fundraising numbers, things are looking tighter than normal in South Carolina. So it's going to be really important that we get that clear candidate pretty quick and don't have an ugly primary down there. So I imagine that's something the governor and the local party leaders, and even I'm sure the president, are looking to try and avoid.
0: What does your gut tell you about the politics of what is going on right now? You mentioned the Democrats, the Republicans. Is there any chance, for instance, on the Save America Act that maybe some votes may change?
1: Well, you saw, of course, the president said that was one of the things Lindsey Graham was talking to him about in their call on Saturday night before he passed away. Some have said we should call it the Lindsey Graham Save America Act and do this for Lindsey. And who knows if people will be inspired then to do this as a vote to their colleague, to their late colleague. The polling, of course, is in favor of the Save America Act. That's never been the issue. But unfortunately, you need 60 votes unless you're going to go through that reconciliation process for it. And that's an issue. You can't get 60 votes on a lunch order in the Senate right now. So that's the math they're talking about. Now, of course, there's a lot of pressure on Senator Thune. We'll put it on the floor, force people's voice to be heard on it. So then we know, especially if they're Republicans. But there's just, the Senate is a more dynamic body than the House, of course. And so I don't know how that'll all pan out. And so we'll see. You know, when you talk about what you think is going to get done, these are not normal times. Most people think not much, especially as close as we are to an election, which is unfortunate for taxpayers because we need them to get important things done and we're paying for them to get important things done. But politics is particularly tough to stay. And oh, by the way, add on to that, that on the Democrat side, they're all contending with their left flank that the DSA, which is the only thing that's got momentum and oxygen right now in their party. And so they're having to contend with that added pressure as well.
0: More with Kathy Smedley, our Washington insider. 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
0: Cassie Smedley, my old Kansas City buddy and Washington insider, is sticking around for another segment. And I've got to ask you, looking ahead, what happens in the Senate? There's a narrow majority in the Senate for the Republicans. The Democrats say they're going to break through and take control of the Senate, maybe of the House, maybe all of them. And I guess my question is, what happens now? Assuming that a Republican is inserted there immediately, Will anything change?
1: No, this doesn't meaningfully change the balance of the mass in the Senate currently. Certainly, seeing the good sign from Senator McConnell yesterday gives Republicans hope that he'll be back and able to vote soon, although he, of course, is retiring in November. So that's a seat we hope we can hang on to, and we have our preferred candidate in that race. So I think it should be good. But it's more about what happens in November. The math, in a traditional sense, looks better for Republicans than Democrats. The map is more favorable to Republicans. Democrats are having to, they have to make all these pickup opportunities work for them. And certainly Maine has been the distraction they didn't need. But they've also got to figure out what they're going to do with these DSA candidates that are coming in, not just at the Senate level, but down the ballot and across the board. It's not just in New York City. It's not even just in Denver or deep blue cities in Michigan. They've got a whole slate of candidates across the country that are making them talk in about terms and issues in a way that they don't really want to, because they're not appealing to the more centrist voter. So that'll be interesting. For our part on the Republican side, we, of course, have to run really good, strong, crisp campaigns and do our part to make sure that we don't have any unforeseen issues or races that are going to be in play that we hadn't anticipated. But we should be able to hold on to things in the Senate. The House, of course, is a little more unclear, because just generally speaking, we know historically the party that has the White House doesn't generally have a good midterm election, but we also aren't going to have those big wave elections that we're used to seeing from, 1994 or 2010, when you're getting 80 plus new members coming into the House. Redistricting has sort of said that that's going to be a thing of the past now. So we're always going to be playing on the margins in the House and the Senate, whether it's Republicans or Democrats. But I'll say one more thing. While I'm, of course, an eternal optimist for Republicans, should Democrats take the majority back in the House, they're going to have another issue to contend with these new DSA people that have won these primaries against other more establishment traditional Democrats. And they're coming in not really interested in being a consensus member of the Democrat caucus. They want to be a change agent. They want to be a problem child. And so Hakeem Jeffries, or whoever they deem as their new leader, is going to have his hands full.
0: Let me ask you, Cassie, and this is important, because I see candidates all the time on cable news. You get a chance to deal with them directly. And I'm just curious, what should the messaging be for these candidates, these Republican candidates?
1: Well, first of all politics is local. And so run your race. And that's what they need to focus on. Don't get sidetracked by the national news of the day. The Democrats are going to try and make everything national. They're going to try and tie everything to what's happening in the White House or the president. But what's happening in your district or in your state, and be a good voice and champion for that. But be honest, you can't pull a Biden campaign and say everything's going great when people are telling you, I don't feel great right now. Be honest that, yep, we understand that while gas prices, we got them really low, they're still high. We're bringing them down. We have the policies in place that are able to bring them down. If you vote for the other guy, you know what happens. Now they go back up to record highs again. Be honest about that. Acknowledge what people are feeling, but also underscore that we have the better solution, or certainly the policies that empower you to provide the life for you and your family more so than my opponent. So be on message, be authentic. But also run your race and don't get distracted by all of the other, national headlines that your opposition, your opponents are going to try and tie you to.
0: Should candidates fully embrace Donald J. Trump, the president of the United States, or should they distance themselves?
1: Oh, absolutely. And certainly it could differ. You know, if you're, for example, Senator Susan Collins in Maine, she knows the kind of race she needs to win. Maine is a very independent-minded state, but she won on the ballot in 2020 when a whole lot of other Republicans lost. So she knows the kind of race she needs to run. But generally speaking, you cannot win if you cannot turn out your base. And today's base heavily supports and favors President Trump. And he has done, he still has the most support, more so than any other person in politics. He has the largest margin, or the largest, the group of support. So certainly don't distance yourself from the president, but again, run your own race in your district. And especially if you're running in the House for a 2-year term, who's going to be in the White House for the next 2 terms or for the next 2 years? So you need to be able to be someone who can work with President Trump. And I got to go, Kevin. I am so sorry. Speaking of people out in the country who are working hard, I got to go talk with some farmers right now. But it's been a pleasure catching up with you.
0: And we'll do it again. Thank you, Cassie.
1: Okay. Thanks a lot.
0: There you
1: Bye.
0: Go. Cassie Smedley, our Washington insider. She's talking to farmers this afternoon. That's cool. That's very, very cool. Stick around. More to do as we continue on AM 670 KMZQ.
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13: The Las Vegas Aces have been busy lately. Last night's game against Indiana at Michelob Ultra Arena was their third game in 4 days, and the toll it took showed in a 34-point beatdown by the Fever. The Aces have earned the week off and won't be back on the court until next Monday. We've got a full week left of NBA Summer League in Las Vegas. All 30 teams have sent some of their brightest future stars to the Thomas & Mack and Cox Pavilion for the 76-game exhibition tournament that ends with the championship game on Sunday. After more than 9,200 players paid to pay in poker's marquee tournament, the World Series of Poker main event will establish a final table of 9 players today. When the cards go in the air, just 21 chairs will be filled. All who are still seated by day's end are guaranteed at least $1 million. Winner gets $10 million, the coveted gold bracelet, and title of Poker World Champion.
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16: Got an injury accident there on Interstate 11 northbound at Las Vegas Boulevard. That's really clogging things up near the Spaghetti Bowl. Accidents westbound Cheyenne at Losey. The 215 northbound freeway off-ramp at Flamingo, that's in the early stages. And watch for a crash in the middle of the intersection. That's Lake Mead at Martin Luther King. Now you're up to date with on-time traffic.
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0: We're still trying to sort through the mourning of the passing of Lindsey Graham. And it really is so incredibly sad. He was so vibrant. It's just unbelievable. Gentlemen, Jim, I know that you followed politics a while. Tell me your thoughts on the passing of a true patriot.
16: You know what I liked about Lindsey Graham is you always knew where he stood on every single issue, and he was not afraid to get into conservatives' faces if he disagreed. He was never afraid to deal with the liberals on the left. He always fought for what he believed in, and you know he's going to be missed, no doubt about it. And he was going to be running for his fifth 6-year term, so he's the old Wiley veteran. He's been there for a long time, and he's seen a lot, in those 20-some years that he was in that chamber. But now, looking ahead to what they're going to have to do in South Carolina, I hear his sister has been suggested to be the interim senator taking his place, but she's not going to be running for that position. That's going to be open for others. I know the governor of North Carolina there, McMaster, South Carolina is what I meant. Governor Henry McMaster, he has to choose the replacement, and I think he'll listen to Trump and lift Lindsey's sister into that position. But who's going to run for that 6-year position? And there's a few names out there that are being floated around. Lieutenant Governor Pamela Avett, Representative Nancy Mace. We're all familiar with her and her issues with boys and girls sports. And Ralph Norman is another name that are eyeing Senator Graham's seat. So the way they have to do it, according to South Carolina law, they have a 1-week filing period for a special primary election, which begins on the second Tuesday after a candidate's death. So in this case, that would be a week from tomorrow or July 21st. And then the special primary election would be held on the second Tuesday after the filing period closes, which would be August 11th. And then any necessary runoff would follow 2 weeks after that, August 25th. So then on August 25th, you would figure, unless it takes weeks or months to count all the ballots there, in South Carolina, I don't think it would.
0: Not in South Carolina.
16: Yeah, not there. It's a red state. But that would only give the new nominee about 2 months to be ready for the November 3rd general election. So that's, you know, everybody talks about, you know, Kamala in her 107-day period where she was the candidate. Well, this is not even that. I mean, it's a little over 2 months. What is it, 60 or 70 days to get ready for the general election? So that's not a lot of time to prepare yourself. But I don't know. Maybe Nancy Mace has the inside track. What do you think?
0: I don't know. The one thing I want is somebody that can beat any Democrat, even the most progressive or even the most moderate, because in South Carolina, you can't win with a I don't think they can win with a progressive a kind of Democrat. I just don't think the people of South Carolina are going to stand for it.
16: I agree. I think those in South Carolina are probably a little more conservative than they are up in North Carolina. I know there's a lot of liberals in the big cities up there, Raleigh and places in North Carolina. But in South Carolina, you're right. It's more of the conservatives, or at least a moderate Republican. You know, I don't know these other people. I am familiar with Nancy Mace. I know she is a conservative. The thing is nobody can really replace a guy like Lindsey Graham, but you have to. So hopefully they'll find somebody that can fill their shoes, and somebody on the Republican side can step up and kind of fill that void, because he worked with both sides of the aisle, and you still need that. Now, I know it's getting more and more difficult with these Democratic socialists coming up and taking over the party, and it's going to be a lot harder to find a middle ground if you have more of those candidates that become more prevalent. So we'll hope that doesn't happen, and we hope the Democrats, they find their way, at least normal Democrats, not these socialists.
0: And that's why I asked Cassie Smedley about what the messaging should be. What should be in every stump speech out there? And it's got to be that, you know, these communists are not welcome in South Carolina. It's just unacceptable.
16: These 33, 34, 35-year-olds who are out there and they're winning these races, they have no idea. They do not know history. And they're trying to put us on a path to repeat that bad history where 100 million people died because of socialism in the 20th century. Now, that's a part of our problem here in this country, and maybe that's why we're getting rid of the Department of Education, because people are not educated. And then we're throwing billions of dollars out there to educate people on, I don't know, gender transition or something, instead of world history.
0: Or civics.
16: That world history was one of my favorite subjects.
0: Was it really?
16: Back in the day. I loved American history and world history. It was a lot of fun. I think I liked the teacher, too. Mr. Beckberger.
0: Stick around. I need to get a break in. 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
0: Pat Casal joins us at the top of the hour. We'll be talking a lot about what's going on behind the scenes. We've got an announcement at or a news conference at 4 o'clock Eastern, 1 o'clock our time. And it'll be interesting to see what happens. Who will the next senator from South Carolina be?
16: I don't know. I think Nancy Mace has the biggest name among all of them.
0: But they're looking for a non-political. So somebody that will not be a candidate, that won't be a candidate for the next election.
16: Oh, well, then, yeah.
0: Caretaker.
16: I would say that caretaker, why not Lindsey Graham's sister? Because, I mean, it's a great story, and I had no idea. I know Lindsey Graham has, you know, he's been one of the most conservatives, you know, senators and individuals that really is MAGA. And he's not predictable, too, and that was a good thing so he could reach across the aisle. But I think it's a great tribute if his sister, which, by the way, their parents died when they were both young. Lindsay was only 22, and both of their parents died within a short period of time together. And she was only 13. She's 9 years younger than he is. So he adopted her. Can you imagine a 22-year-old kid? And face it, 22 is a kid. And you're adopting your little sister who's 13, going through a very, very tough time of life. And you take her under your wing and basically sacrifice your future to raise her. God bless him for that. It's amazing. And I think this would be a fantastic tribute to her brother if she stepped in and cast votes in his name, in his spirit, until January. And then, of course, a professional politician would step in at that point. But I think it's a great story. And I had no idea. Did you?
0: I did not know that story.
16: No.
0: And again, I had never really studied Lindsey Graham. He's just always been there. I mean, as you know, I cut a lot of interviews from the Sunday shows and all that, and he was always a part of it. But that never came up.
16: No, we look at people who are out there in the news, and we see them for how they present themselves in front of the cameras, but we don't know the backstory about their lives or where they came from. We just assume if the voters have voted for them and they've been vetted and everything, they're quality people. But these kind of stories, they're just not common. And he never talked about that. You know, he never, you know, wore that story on his sleeve. He just did it and moved on. And I'm sure she was appreciative of that. And, I think that would be a perfect replacement and a tribute to Lindsay.
0: Stay where you are. We are talking about the lasting legacy of Lindsey Graham, the now deceased member of South Carolina. It is still very, very, very shocking.
16: It is.
0: That he is gone.
16: He was healthy. I saw him on Friday.
0: He was supposed to be on Meet the Press yesterday.
16: He looked very vibrant and happy on Friday, and then he dies the next day. So,
0: stick around. 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
0: It is Live and Local for a Monday, an historic Monday, the passing of Lindsey Graham. We'll be talking more about that with Pat Casale. And one of the things I want to get into is what happens from here. The balance of power in the Senate is at stake, et cetera, et cetera. Stick around. It's going to get interesting as we continue on AM 670 KMZQ, where news is next.

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2: News this hour at Town Hall. I'm Bob Agnew in Washington. The passing of one of the country's leading Republicans on Capitol Hill has both parties scrambling now as they look ahead to the midterm elections.
3: Senator Lindsey Graham's death has sparked a political scramble in South Carolina. As a senior senator and ally of President Donald Trump, Graham was expected to win re-election easily. Now, Governor Henry McMaster must appoint a temporary replacement until January. A special primary will determine the Republican nominee for the general election. The open Senate seat has ambitious conservatives vying for the position. Meanwhile, Democrats have nominated Charleston pediatrician Annie Andrews, who has raised significant campaign funds. Graham's passing leaves a significant void in the Senate, where seniority can determine influence. Bernie Bennett reporting.
2: This weekend, there was a fatality in wildfire fighting efforts in the western states.
4: Authorities say an aircraft helping fight a Colorado wildfire has crashed into a reservoir, killing the pilot. The Gunnison County Sheriff's Office reports the aircraft went down in the Silverjack Reservoir, and the pilot's body was recovered by divers. The pilot was assisting with the Gold Mountain Fire, which has been burning for 2 weeks and is 13% contained. Last week, wildland firefighters in Colorado paid tribute to three colleagues who died fighting a fire on the Colorado-Utah border. Many large fires continue across the West, including in Colorado, Utah, and New Mexico. The National Weather Service says there are fire weather concerns due to prolonged hot and dry conditions. I'm Haya Pinjwani.
2: Israeli officials are now challenging Congressman Ro Khanna's version of recent events. We get more on that from correspondent Willie Nelson.
5: Israeli Ambassador Michael Leiter is pushing back on Congressman Ro Khanna's claim that he was detained during a visit to the West Bank. Israeli officials say Khanna entered a restricted military zone without proper coordination and was never detained. Leiter says Khanna failed to follow standard procedures before entering the area. Willie Nelson, the White House.
2: More on these stories at townhall.com.
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7: 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I'm Jim Dallas. The upcoming shutdown of a food manufacturing plant means dozens of workers are going to be out of a job here in Southern Nevada. Snack food maker Our Home has told state officials it's permanently closing its plant in the northeast Las Vegas area on August 25th, making 61 employees jobless. The company's holdings include R.W. Garcia crackers and corn chips and Pop Secret popcorn. Our Home officials do not tell state officials the reason for its closures. State and local officials have been working tirelessly on trying to diversify Southern Nevada's economy, which is dependent heavily on gaming and tourism. Leisure and hospitality workers make up about 26% of the Vegas workforce, while manufacturing comprises of just about 2.5%. Channel 13 is back on DirecTV. KTNV was one of the 54 TV stations owned by Scripps Local Media, which went dark on DirecTV on May 31st over a dispute involving transmission fees, the money local stations charge TV providers to carry their content. DirecTV announced on Friday that a new multi-year agreement has returned the affected stations back.
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7: Utility work on westbound Tropicana, that's from Burnham to Spencer. Watch for lane restrictions causing backups in that area. Also, work on southbound Boulder Highway. That's from eastbound Flamingo to Interstate 11 North. The left lane is closed in that area.
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13: Check it out!
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14: 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They don't know they're crazy. That's what makes them crazy.
13: No more

0: Ladies and gentlemen, Kevin Wall.
1: So good to have you with us. It is live and local for a Monday. I'm back from vacation. I feel great, and I'm ready to get to it. Obviously, we've been talking a lot about the tragic death of Lindsey Graham, one of the great patriots. You want to talk about profiles and courage? This is a guy that as a young man exhibited courage unlike probably we've ever seen from a U.S. senator. We'll talk about that. Also, Pat Casale will join us in just a bit. We'll get his perspective on an incredible, incredible guy. Lindsey Graham is absolutely amazing. And in fact, I'll tell you what. Let's do. Let's check in with my buddy Pat Casale, who helped fill in last week for me. Thank you, my friend. You were absolutely brilliant.
2: I appreciate that. How are you?
1: Did
2: you enjoy yourself?
1: I did. I went to the mountains, to the Rocky Mountains in Durango, Colorado.
2: Oh, you gotta love that.
1: Oh, it was, the weather was perfect. 90 degrees for tops. 57 at night. It was pretty damn good.
2: Good stuff, man.
1: No, you gotta like that. One of the things that was to me just amazing was the loss of Lindsey Graham. Your thoughts on the death of the South Carolina senator?
2: You know, it was shocking. I tell you what, Saturday night I found out about 11:45 because we were up in bed. And I always I program the station to 21, and when I wake up on Sunday morning, I put it on, which is Fox. And I immediately saw what was going on. By the way, Lindsey Graham's sister, Darlene Graham Nardone, will be the temporary senator for the rest of the year. The governor just named her. That's a big deal right there.
1: That's the nomination.
2: Well, yeah, he wants to put her up for it. It's actually a good deal. I think it's smart. But when I was watching the news, I was in shock. I could, oh my God. And I figured, my wife goes, what happened? Well, I guess he dropped dead of a heart attack, is what I thought. And it turns out he had a little bit of heart disease. I don't even know if he knew about it.
1: Well, it was not public knowledge, I will tell you that. And what is it, the aortic split or something like that? I'm not a big, medical guy, but apparently people have died from it, and it's sad. I mean, you walk around with this ticking time bomb in your chest. It's called your heart.
2: Yeah, I agree with that. But I'll sit here and say this: the bigger surprise, in my opinion, was the next day when all of a sudden Mitch McConnell was speaking.
1: Oh yeah,
2: that was more intriguing.
1: Well, we all thought it was going to be Mitch McConnell that would be next, and it turned out it was Lindsey Graham. Wow.
2: Yeah, it was crazy.
1: So what happens now?
2: Well, I mean, everybody looks like they want to jump in for that race right now.
1: And correct me if I'm wrong. Correct me if I'm wrong. South Carolina is a red state. Am I right? Still?
2: Pretty much, yeah. Nancy Mace is throwing her hat. Yeah, he did it. Nancy Mace is throwing her hat in the ring. I can't think of her name. They ran for president last year. She threw her hat in the ring already, it looks like. I mean, this is going to be a seat everybody wants to take. They all want it. But the thing I'm concerned about right now would actually be North Carolina, because that Senate seat we could lose. But I think we can win the Michigan seat.

0: Well, if you did that, see, here's the problem. You do that, and you will be telling people like Lindsey Graham that there's no place for you in the United States Senate. You've served a couple of terms. We're going to send you back home. I mean, this is going to be one of these things where the good ones are going to be termed out.
1: You pointed out a good thing there. So it's really becomes a catch 22, doesn't it?
0: Yeah, it does. I mean, you want to term limit the bad ones. The good ones you want to keep. The problem is you can't do both. Can you?
1: No, you know, but I got to be honest with you. I mean, a guy like Chuck Grassley, who's 93 years old, why is he running again for Senate?
0: Yeah.
1: At 93. I mean, to me, that's ridiculous. If there comes a time where you got to go. You know, the whole thing's insane. And then when you listen to these DSA idiots, I come back to what you just said, and I totally agree. Yesterday, they were saying they want to do away with the Senate, and they want to do away with the White House. They want to do away with the military.
0: ICE.
1: They want to get a pass. They want to let all the illegals that are here have. They want to give them a pass. I mean, the more they talk, the more I want to just like, are you nuts? So I see your point.
0: I'm just wondering how we find the balance. You know, I mean, you want to keep people like Lindsey Graham, you want to, and sending people like Mitch McConnell home, but you can't. I don't think you can do it. Can you?
1: Well, I mean, Mitch McConnell's retiring because his health is bad, but then you look at Dianne Feinstein, who should have been gone long ago. It really leaves a lot to be desired.
0: It's just incredible.
1: I mean, think about it. Dianne Feinstein was pretty much dead for the last year of her life, yet she was a sitting senator.
0: Well, the big question is, what is going to happen to our country when we term limit everybody? Everybody gets term limited.
1: Well, now, you know, under normal circumstances, I would think this. I would say, you know what? We have the ability, the capability to bring on better people. But unfortunately, I don't see it. And the Democratic Socialists of America are really entrenched in our daily lives, which is terrifying.
0: So what do we do with the DSAs? And I'm curious, how important is it? You know, do we limit their free speech? Or we just accept it and say, well, you know, everybody has the right to their own opinion and their own, you know, free speech. We're going to let them do their thing. And then we're going to go about governing the country.
1: Well, let me just say this. Here's how I look at it. Number one, I believe that Trump in the Senate and the House are maintained by the Republicans. They need to sack the court, number one. Number two, they have to get rid of the filibuster. Number three, they got to pass voter identification. They got to get that through. They got to jam it down the Democrats' throat. It's hard to imagine 80% of the nation want it, and yet the elected officials are arguing against it. And then number five, and this is the one that's going to piss off a lot of people, and I really don't care, but if you're not born of this nation, you should not be able to lead being elected official. I don't think you should be a senator or a congressman or anything for that matter. And when you look at the people that are out there that are trying to change our country, most of them are not born of this country. And they're really trying to take our country down the path of ruin.
0: But tell me how we're going to do this when we can't agree on the Save America Act, much less where to have lunch this afternoon. My question is, how do we do it? And are you talking about trying to do all of that, what you just mentioned, and do it all before Christmas?
1: No, what I'm talking about is I think the election is going to have to go through. When I did the show last week, I talked about I read it in the Wall Street Journal. I should have kept the story. The biggest problem we're having as Republicans is we have a lot of lame ducks. Or we have people that are not rerunning. They want a job with the administration. And the biggest fear Republicans have is nobody.

0: be showing up for work. I think that we need to get legislation passed that says if you don't want to work, you don't get paid, and your staff doesn't get paid unless you're working. That needs to be passed, because if these people are lame ducks and they have a hard-on for Donald Trump and they decide not to show up to vote, and we give the Democrats the ability to have control when they're not supposed to be in control, I think that's a criminal shame, and we need to change that dramatically. I think it's criminal in fact that the senators or Congress people get paid when this is shut down, for example. That should never happen. And even if they didn't get paid, it gets retroactively given back to them. I don't agree with that either. I have no problem with the workers getting the money, but I do have a problem with the senators or Congress people getting the money, because those 535 wahoos are the problem with the United States of America right now.
1: Pat Casal joining us. 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It's incredible. Stay with us. More to do. We're going to talk about what happens if we did just say, hey, let's do all the things that Pat Casal wants to do. 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
2: 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Wayne Allen Root, afternoons at 3. 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
1: It is Live and Local for a Monday. Kevin Wall, gentleman Jim Dallas alongside, along with Pat Casal. You know, we're talking a lot about the things that you'd like to see Republicans in the Senate do to make our nation better. The big question is, Pat, what is it you think can get done? Right now, the Senate is in a standstill. Even with the death of Lindsey Graham, don't know that that's going to change anything. What is it you think we can do between now and, say, the election on November 3rd?
0: Honestly, I don't know what they can do. I mean, the first thing they need to do is come together as, like the Democrats do, and hammer them. They have the power. The problem we see right now, unfortunately, we have a lot of elected officials that are not really Republican.
1: Like who?
0: Or they're more independent than they are Republican. And, centrist, so to speak.
1: And who are you talking about? Just to
0: give Dune? Us a,
1: yeah.
0: I mean, the reason some people are getting moved out of office, I mean, I know the big argument down in Texas, Paxton was the right guy. Yep. He's a conservative, despite all the hubbub about his background. But you look at the overall picture of the Republican Party. The clown in North Carolina who stepped aside and knows damn well that Whatley will probably lose to a Democrat. I believe he was always a Democrat.
10: I think John Thune is a real weakness in the Republican Party right now. We were hoping that he would step up and he would be a little more conservative and a little more active than Mitch McConnell. But I think that you would agree, Pat, that Mitch McConnell trained him well to be a nice rhino and not show any urgency with the Save America Act.
0: He hates Trump. He won't give Trump an ounce.
10: No. And
0: that's
10: Trump,
0: the ultimate problem.
10: And Trump has tried to say, hey, I like this guy. Let's build a relationship. But there's no fruit there. You know, he's trying. But John Thune doesn't appear to even want to bring it up. And it polls well. It's an 80-20 issue, even with Democrats and independents. And it doesn't look like either party wants to bring this to the table.
0: Can you ask yourself why? Or basically say, are we really a Democrat-Republican nation? Or are we behind the scenes? Are they on the same team?
1: Let me ask you about America in general. Are we really a right center nation, or has the nation changed on us, and we just flat out didn't know it?
0: No, what happened? In all honesty, it started with Obama. We elected someone who has an Islamic name, and who swore he wasn't Islamic. And this, if you notice, all the people that are not Islamic or they're not anti-Semites, once they get in office, they're just the opposite of what they said they are. So, reality, Obama could have been a unifier, the great unifier. He turns out to be the divider in chief. He's the reason we're in a situation today where we have partisan politics. Never before Obama were we totally partisan. The Democrats and Republicans got the job done. Well, not necessarily great, but they worked together in a lot of stuff. Not now. I mean, I go back to Clinton. Clinton and Speaker, they worked everything out. It was unbelievable. And now, in Newt Gingrich, with Gingrich. And now, that's not going to happen.
1: Wow.
0: That's the sad part. We're being sold out from within.
1: Well, and remember what Obama said. He's going to transformation. You know, they're going to fundamentally...
0: They're trying to change us to what they want us to look like. And I'm against it. They can kiss my tuchus.
1: There you go. We'll translate.
0: Now, I don't understand how people can let this happen.
1: We'll dive into that and a whole bunch more. We're also going to talk about quarterbacks in the National Football League, because we are less than a month away of no football. We're going to have football in less than a month going on. This is going to be so fun. We'll do that and more coming up on AM 670 KMZQ.
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13: After more than 9,200 players paid to pay in poker's marquee tournament, the World Series of Poker main event will establish a final table of 9 players today. When the cards go in the air, just 21 chairs will be filled. All who are still seated by day's end are guaranteed at least $1 million. Winner gets 10 mil, the coveted gold bracelet, and title of Poker World Champion. The Las Vegas Aces have been busy lately. Last night's game against Indiana at Michelob Ultra Arena was their third game in 4 days, and the toll it took showed in a 34-point beatdown by the Fever. The Aces have earned the week off and won't be back on the court until next Monday. We've got a full week left of NBA Summer League in Las Vegas. All 30 teams have sent some of their brightest future stars to the Thomas and Mack and Cox Pavilion for the 76-game exhibition tournament that ends with the championship game on Sunday.
11: The biggest sports report is brought to you by
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10: And a 131 as we check out your current conditions. Look for some slow flows there on eastbound Charleston at Main Street. Also got a stalled vehicle on that transition as you merge from Interstate 11 South to go westbound 215, and an accident 11 North, that's at Jones Boulevard. Now you're up to date with on-time traffic.
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1: We continue to mourn the loss of Lindsey Graham as a senator from South Carolina. Who is going to replace her, or him rather? Gentlemen, Jim, you've got the specifics of what is going to happen over the course of the next couple of months.
10: Yeah, his sister is going to be filling in, finish out his term, which expires at the end of the year. But who is going to be running for the next 6 years in South Carolina? And what they have is a special primary election, which begins the second Tuesday after a candidate's death. So tomorrow would be the first. The second Tuesday would be July 21st. Then they have the special primary election. That'll be held on the second Tuesday after the filing period ends, which is August 11th. And then any necessary runoff would follow 2 weeks after that, or August 25th. So it's a real short preparation time for whoever runs for that Senate seat to represent South Carolina and hopefully the conservative base of the Republican Party.
1: Now the question is, why can't we do all elections like this, Pat?
0: That's a great question. And the answer is they don't want it to be done easily. That's the truth.
1: What?
0: You realize that this cycle, there's 33 Senate seats up for grabs. Now, obviously, there's several that are going to be a wet rollover. They're going to happen. But Tom Tillis' seat is definitely a seat we're probably going to lose because the former governor is running against Whatley. And that's terrible because Whatley's the right candidate for that job. And that's how and that, so that's a secret. So that gets us down to 52, but we have a shot at winning in Michigan, which would be huge.
1: I'm just wondering what happens because people are starting to line up for that South Carolina seat. That will be interesting. You have any favorites?
0: Not till I know all the people that are running.
10: Well, they got Lieutenant Governor Pamela Avett. Don't know her. Representative Nancy Mace. You're familiar with her. And Ralph Norman. Those are the three top names which would replace Lindsey.
1: Any ones you like there?
0: You know what? I like Nancy Mace myself, but that's me.
10: Yeah, I would
0: say. But
10: second.
0: There's another name. Wait a minute.
1: Yes?
0: Wait a minute. Hold everything here.
10: Those are the three big names that I see.
0: Hold on. No, working. Here he is. It's Nikki Haley's name's popped
1: up. Oh, Nikki Haley. And she ran for president.
0: She could get that seat. You want to know the truth? She could be, if she puts her name in the ring, I would bet money she wins.
10: A lot of names.
1: A former governor.
10: Yeah, a lot of name recognition.
0: Oh, yeah. She's solid, too. She's a conservative. I mean, she is a solid conservative. And you know, the truth be told, Trump would have a powerful person there because she'll support him in his dealing with Iran.
1: It'll be interesting to see. I mean, they've been on good terms, bad terms. That could be interesting. The big question
0: is DeSantis on bad terms, and he's looking to get a Supreme Court justice office. So you never know.
1: Wow, that's
0: what's happening.
1: That would be fascinating.
10: Are you insinuating that Alito, the rumors that we heard about him are true, that he might resign?
0: I think I wouldn't be surprised if Justice Thomas also would decide to retire. Hmm. I mean, they're not spring chickens. Now, you get a DeSantis in there, he's young. He could be there 30 years. That's what the Democrats don't want. And I'll tell you something else I said earlier. President Trump needs to put his foot down and say, hey, we're going to sack the courts. And if there's pushback by the right, my response is simple. If the Democrats are telling you what they're going to do, and we're in a position where we could do it first, wouldn't it make sense for us to act first and not react?
1: That's what he did in Iran.
0: I mean, it's got to be done. I mean, it's common sense that you got to. Let's put it this way: if Trump wants a successful administration now and forever, I think he needs to stack the court. Because if he stacks the court, what are they going to come back with? We're going to stack it with 8 more judges, and I say that wouldn't work. That's why I believe if he does it now with 4 judges and they're all become Republican. Or you know, conservative, then we have a major edge.
1: This could be a game changer. What you're talking about right here, right now, that's a game changer, man.
0: Well, I mean, how many people, and honestly, in the United States of America would not agree with me in saying that if you're in this country illegally. Or no. Legal. If you're not born in this country, you should not be able to be running. You should not be an elected official. And when you consider it, you can't be a president, right? That's fine. That makes sense. But how can you be a senator or a congressperson and actually serve, 30 years? I mean, a president gets 8 years total. But a congressman and a senator, I mean, 30 years in office is realistic. That's ridiculous.
1: Well, term limits. This is one of the problems I've always seen with term limits, is term limits are great in that the members have 2 years, they got 4 years, they got 6 years, all of this. Eventually you come down to it, you get termed out. And I guess my question is, what happens to the staff? The staff stays behind. The staff is still there. Those members of Congress that have been there for 30 or 40 years, their staff has been there for 50 years.
0: Yep. And they're really the ones calling the shots from behind the scenes, aren't they?
1: Yeah. No, that's the problem. We're going to take a quick break. We're going to talk NFL quarterbacks coming up in just a couple minutes as we continue. Pat Casale standing by as we continue on AM 670 KMZQ.
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1: Hard to believe, but football is on the way. Oh, I'm so excited. And gentlemen, Jim, you've got a look at some of the top quarterbacks by ranking. And the top two to me are not a surprise, but beyond that, it gets a little problematic.
10: Yeah, you really can't go wrong with any of the quarterbacks on this list. This was compiled by NFL executives and coaches across the National Football League. And you're right. I mean, who do you want to have the ball? You've got 2 minutes left in the game. You're on the 20-yard line. Who do you like? Josh Allen, number one, no surprise. Patrick Mahomes, number two. Number three is what I am surprised. They have Matthew Stafford as number three. Not a bad quarterback. He's a great quarterback. But I would put Joe Burrow, who's number four on the list, and Lamar Jackson, who's number five on their list, ahead of Matthew, and I would drop him down to number five. That's the way I would look at this list.
1: What about it, Pat?
0: I don't think Stafford should be number three at all. I agree with that. I got to tell you, Burrow's problem is injury prone,
10: yeah,
0: and the talent around him. From a talent, strictly a talented player basis, he's definitely a top three quarterback.
10: Yeah.
0: Unfortunately, I wouldn't rank him in the top three at all because his success rate hasn't been there in many years. Lamar Jackson had a bad year. This is the year that Lamar Jackson either has to shine or, as they say, get off the pot type of thing. That'll be interesting to see. I was shocked that they put Caleb Williams at number 10 on that list, and I'm thinking that's ridiculous. Dak Prescott, number six, I think it was. That was pretty reasonable.
10: Yeah, Dak.
0: When you really think about it. He's better than if you compare the whole league. You break it down by division. He's definitely a top 10 quarterback.
10: But he's had injury trouble too. You got to figure he's missed some time in two different seasons that I can recall.
0: Yeah, but I wouldn't say he's in the elite three or four. That's for sure.
10: Right.
0: When you look at that list, I thought the list was quite interesting, and it's crazy when you think about it, because, I mean, Burrow's been in the league, this is his eighth season, I think.
10: Seventh season, yeah.
0: It's hard to believe.
10: Yeah, he's only finished three of his six NFL seasons, so, yeah, you're right. That's why
0: I had a difficulty putting him in the top three.
10: Yeah.
0: Because he had the talent, no question about it. But because of the fact that it hasn't been healthy for so long.
10: But if you're looking at tiers, if you're looking at a tier, sure, he is a top-tier type quarterback there with, Lamar Jackson and maybe Drake May. Drake May is, he quarterbacked his team to a Super Bowl last year.
0: You know, I think it's, I'm going to sit here. I looked at the list. They had Drake May at number eight. Herbert, another one at number seven. Herbert's got all the. If you're going to talk about physical talent, yeah, he's got it. But Herbert doesn't win. I mean, you know, when you look at the league, Jared Goff. Now you know why the Rams got rid of him. I definitely would take Matthew Stafford over him. You know, when you look at the list right now, top 10. You know, I can see where Burrow would be number three and Lamar would be number four. Because of their talents, but you know, Burrow doesn't finish the seasons. Caleb Williams to me is overrated. I mean, last year he had a good year; they had a great schedule that was favorable. Drake May in the same boat. So I think it's too soon to put quarterbacks in their third year in the NFL in the top 10. How about that?
10: We do know. I think we'll all agree that they have Deshaun Watson as number 32 on the list out of 32 teams.
0: That's fair.
10: And Kirk Cousins, they've got him there starting ahead of the rookie at number 31 and Tua at number 30, if you want to look at the
0: I think Tua, I would definitely put Cousins ahead of Tua. No question.
1: Should be interesting. And the great thing is training camps begin less than a month away. I mean, I am so geeked about that. It's time for football.
0: I got to tell you, I think Stroud belongs in the top 10, without question. I also think the quarterback for the Broncos, wait a minute, let me look at this guy's name.
10: Yeah, that's Bo Nix.
0: Bo Nix is the top 10 quarterback right now. He's coming around. He's coming around fast. I would definitely take him over Herbert. The Raiders don't count. I mean, Brock Purdy's not on the list. That's surprising.
10: No Sam Darnold on the list, the Super Bowl winning quarterback, and he's not among the top tier.
1: Wow.
0: So if you look at that list, I mean, Sam Darnold, I would take him over Herbert. I would take him over Prescott. I would take him over Goff. I would take him over Caleb Williams.
1: Wow. It's coming. It's almost here. I need to take a break. We'll take a quick break. Then we'll talk about your health care and what to expect between now and the end of the year. We'll do that and a whole bunch more on AM 670 KMZQ.
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1: John Burke from the Better Nevada Pack will join us in just a couple minutes. I do want to get to Pat Casal on something that's near and dear to his heart, and that is your health care. It is incredible that the clock is ticking, legislative days, et cetera, et cetera. Pat, is it possible anything is going to get done relative to health care between now and November 3rd?
0: Well, based on everything I'm hearing right now, group rates are going to go up on average of 6% next year, which is better than this year, because this year was horrible. And a lot of states are looking for big bumps in the individual market, which I believe will lead to more and more people saying, screw insurance, or they'll be looking at these indemnity plans that I've been offering, because they are relatively solid plans that are much more affordable.
1: Well, let me ask you, I know more and more people that are on Medicaid, and they're not paying into a program, they're on Medicaid. Is that what's going to happen? Are more and more people going to end up on Medicaid?
0: Don't mean Medicare or Medicaid?
1: Medicaid.
0: The only way you get on Medicaid is you're not making any money.
1: Or you game the system.
0: What?
1: Or you game
0: the system. If you're gaming the system, let me just tell you the downside. If you die, you're putting your wife in jeopardy because they're gonna come after the money. They could take her house.
1: Wow. Hey Pat, always good to visit with you, my friend. If people want to reach out to you if they have a question about their health care, their health insurance, their kids, how do they do it? What's the phone number?
0: 702-286-1014. It's 286-1014. Give me a call. Love to help you. And I'm free.
1: And I love the price point. That's Pat Casal. Stick around. More to do as we continue on AM 670 KMZQ, where news is next.

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2: News this hour from Town Hall. I'm Keith Peters in Washington. South Carolina Governor Henry McMaster has named Darlene Graham Nordone as her late brother Lindsey Graham's temporary replacement in the U.S. Senate. Graham died at age 71 over the weekend. Nordone will serve the remaining months of his term, which ends in January. Meanwhile, Lindsey Graham's cause of death has been revealed.
3: A medical examiner has found that Senator Lindsey Graham likely died after a tear in his aorta. The tear in the inner wall of the aorta, called an aortic dissection, was related to the hardening of Graham's arteries. An official cause of death will be disclosed after further testing. The prominent South Carolina Republican who served in Congress for more than three decades had turned 71 years old just 2 days before dying on Saturday night. His office had originally said he suffered from a brief and sudden illness. Graham was a close ally of President Donald Trump and was known for advocating a strong U.S. foreign policy. He had just returned from Ukraine, where he'd met with Ukrainian President Volodymyr Zelensky. Hi, Abanjwani, Washington.
2: In an interview, President Donald Trump says the U.S. rejects Iran, saying it controls the Strait of Hormuz.
4: Well, we're taking over the Strait. They have nothing. They've got nothing. So, something that nobody knows, yesterday they had an 11-hour meeting. Everything's 11 hours with these guys. You know, you can't settle a one sentence in 1 hour, in 1 minute. It should be 1 minute. And everything was agreed to yesterday. And they leave the room, and they call back, and they say, we had to make a couple of changes. I said, changes? They got to make changes? We're not going to make changes.
2: The conflict has intensified, raising fears of a return to all-out war and further disruption to the global economy. On Wall Street, the Dow down by 138 points today. The Nasdaq dropped 408. The S&P 500 lower by 60. More on these stories at townhall.com.
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7: 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I'm Jim Dallas. The upcoming shutdown of a food manufacturing plant means dozens of workers are going to be out of a job here in Southern Nevada. Snack food maker Our Home has told state officials it's permanently closing its plant in the northeast Las Vegas area on August 25th, making 61 employees jobless. The company's holdings include R.W. Garcia crackers and corn chips and Pop Secret popcorn. Our Home officials do not tell state officials the reason for its closures. State and local officials have been working tirelessly on trying to diversify Southern Nevada's economy, which is dependent heavily on gaming and tourism. Leisure and hospitality workers make up about 26% of the Vegas workforce, while manufacturing comprises of just about 2.5%. Channel 13 is back on DirecTV. KTNV was one of the 54 TV stations owned by Scripps Local Media, which went dark on DirecTV on May 31st over a dispute involving transmission fees, the money local stations charge TV providers to carry their content. DirecTV announced on Friday that a new multi-year agreement has returned the affected stations back.
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7: Utility work on westbound Tropicana, that's from Burnham to Spencer. Watch for lane restrictions causing backups in that area. Also, work on southbound Boulder Highway. That's from eastbound Flamingo to Interstate 11 North. The left lane is closed in that area.
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1: Hour number three, live and local for a Monday. Thanks to everybody who filled in last week. It was an amazing weekend in Durango, Colorado. But I'm back, and we are back with a tragedy. The other day, Lindsey Graham passing away. It's just it's hard to believe that he's gone. Here to sort it all out and to talk about local politics as well is John Burke from the Better Nevada PAC, who joins us. John, I know we always talk local politics, but I wanted to at least give you a chance to sound off on what was just a horrible, horrible thing, passing away and gone.
2: Well, thanks for having me, Kevin. Great to be back with you. And certainly that was some very tragic and unexpected news about Senator Graham. That's somebody who's served decades for South Carolina, and he's served with distinction through a lot of administrations and a lot of big events in our country's history. I don't think there's anybody who can question his patriotism. It, of course, leaves some big shoes to fill, and that's very sad news that we all saw over the weekend, and definitely something that we all hope we can see somebody who takes that role and serves with the same kind of distinction.
1: Want to ask you, looking ahead, Congress, the whole idea of having representatives who are going to pass laws and all this. Right now, we're not doing anything in the Senate. Is it time to kick senators across the nation in the butt and get them actually working for the American people?
2: Well, I think we certainly want to see more action. We want to see more legislation get passed that can be helpful for the American people. We saw some progress with the Big Beautiful Bill with no tax on tips. That was a big improvement that happened locally for Nevada that was proposed here by President Trump. And I know we were all very happy to see that part of the law get into effect. And that was something that definitely has been a huge positive impact for the local economy here. So we of course like to see more like that. We know our two senators are both Democrats, so we're going to have to wait a few cycles until we have a chance to challenge them. I know Cortez Masto is up in 2028, so everybody will be watching who runs in that primary. And Rosen, we've got another few years left there because she was just reelected. So there's a lot of work to do on that front. And, you know, we're hoping some folks get elected to Congress this year. The governor, of course, has endorsed Marty O'Donnell and Kerry Buck. Those are two very important seats down here that we want to flip. And if we can do that, that'll certainly help us keep the House, and hopefully we can see some good results in those races this November. And that's why it's so important that we make sure everybody turns out this November, not just for those congressional races, but of course we are focused 100% on making sure Governor Lombardo wins another term. And to do that, we have to make sure that we get every single Republican and independent and Democrat who wants our state moving in the right direction to get out there and cast their ballot, cast it with enthusiasm, because it's going to take everything we got to make sure we win this election. We know how close these races are in Nevada, and it's just vital that everybody turns out and doesn't get complacent about the results.
1: What have you heard or seen as far as polling? The numbers that I'm seeing are very positive for the governor, but what are you seeing internally, externally, or both?
2: Well, we haven't seen too much public polling, and Nevada's a notoriously difficult state to poll. Even Aaron Ford's internals have the governor leading him. He's released those publicly, and there have been some public polls. All of them show the governor with a solid lead. Of course, the average race in Nevada gets decided by about 3 points. So it's a very, very competitive state still, and both parties have their constituencies. So it's really important nobody stays home. And while Governor Lombardo is in strong position for reelection, we cannot get complacent. We still have about 3 months left until early voting starts. And we're going to need everybody to get out there and stay focused, stay engaged, and really understand the choice we have here, because We have a governor who's getting results. We have schools that are improving. We're leading the nation in job growth. We're making all kinds of progress. But if Aaron Ford wins this race, that progress gets reversed. And as we know, because he spent the weekend campaigning in Las Vegas with Gavin Newsom, that would end up being the real governor of our state. He wants a puppet, and his name is Aaron Ford, and we can't allow that to happen.
1: And by the way, is it true that this was a thing set up, this idea of Gavin Newsom campaigning for Aaron Ford? Was that an Aaron Ford production?
2: It appears to be. Newsom came in over the weekend. He held a fundraiser for Ford. He appeared at a Las Vegas office open.

0: that he was shoving down our throat. And that's exactly what Gavin Newsom wants to see in Nevada. He wants to see higher taxes. He wants to see higher prices. He wants to see a woke agenda and soft on crime laws. And, you know, Gavin Newsom has made it clear he's willing to campaign with Democratic socialists. So these are the people who are running the Democrat Party's momentum right now. And they're all in for Aaron Ford because they know he's going to do what they say. And that's not a governor for Nevada. That's a puppet for California and Gavin Newsom and the woke liberals who are going to destroy the state if they're given the chance. So we can't let that happen.
1: Are we seeing any presence of woke liberals in this campaign yet? I mean, I'm just waiting for the furthest to the left folks that are going to be campaigning in this race.
0: Well, I think Aaron Ford's pretty far left. He said it himself. It's important that we stay woke. That's a direct quote. He flew all the way to New York City to do a panel with Al Sharpton, and he said that. He said it multiple times when he travels to states for political events. It's something he likes to do. We know Aaron Ford has spent 420 days of his term on vacation, often taking special interest funded junkets, but also political trips where he's pushing his liberal agenda. And he tries to hide it from Nevada voters, but he can't hide it because it's something he wears on his sleeve, being one of the most left-wing candidates we've seen in Nevada history, somebody who has fought for soft-on-crime laws that make it harder to jail drug traffickers and thieves. And that's something he wants to do as governor. This is a guy who's pushed multiple times to try to make our state a sanctuary state. We know how dangerous that can be. We've seen that in California. And that's exactly why people like Gavin Newsom are flocking to campaign for Aaron Ford. They know what kind of politics he's going to push for, and they know that he's going to be a rubber stamp for their agenda. So we can't let him take over our state. We have to make sure he loses this November.
1: Get out the vote is going to be vitally important. Can you talk a little bit about what is going to be necessary to get out the vote? Is there evidence you're going to get help from the RNC or other entities to turn out the vote?
0: Well, this is going to be one of the most competitive races in the country, of course, and we've seen that a lot. Everyone knows the importance of a Nevada governor's race. It's the most powerful office in this state. So, of course, the Democrats are going to come with everything they have, but the governor remains in a very strong position there. He's had a lot of support. We've seen great fundraising by the governor. He's got a huge advantage over Ford at this time. That's something that we need to hope continues because making sure you get your message out is key in this. But the biggest thing is that everybody takes their power by voting and make sure they show up, because I know it's a midterm election and a lot of folks hear it every time. This is the most important election in this state's history. Well, it's true this time because we have a chance to either keep moving forward with Governor Lombardo or reverse all the progress we've seen. And that's really the choice. So making sure that choice is cleared on everybody's mind when early voting starts and through October when we see ballots getting cast, that's going to be the most important thing this election. And that's why I encourage all your listeners to stay informed about this race, see what's going on, and make a plan to vote as soon as polling opens.
1: Hey, John, I've got to ask you, a lot of people wonder about the integrity of the vote. Are you convinced that we are going to have a free and fair election on November 3rd?
0: Well, I think, it's absolutely an issue that's been top of mind for especially Republican voters, but this is an issue that cuts across partisan lines, making sure we have election integrity. There is a ballot measure that is currently up for final approval, question 7, for a voter ID initiative, and that's something that passed its first round because for any ballot initiative, we have to vote on it twice in 2 straight elections to confirm it. And it had 73% of the vote in 2024. So an overwhelming majority that cuts across party lines. So folks want to see that. And that's something that I'm sure we'll see pass because folks have made it clear they want to see this reform. It's something Governor Lombardo has pushed very hard for. And I know that's something everybody's going to be looking out for. So making sure that passes is the best thing we can do to make sure our elections are secure going forward.
1: Will we see any more purging of the rolls of the registrations? I mean, will we see any of that?

0: before the election?
1: We might. That would be something that the Secretary of State's office is going to have to look at. I know they've done a few over time, and those have been productive. And, you know, maintenance of any voter rolls is a very important step for any electoral system. So hopefully we see good maintenance. We see those, if purges need to occur, they'll happen. But right now we are seeing some encouraging signs. The state used to be a very heavily Democrat state. There used to be a lot more registered Democrats. Now nonpartisans are the biggest group, but Republicans and Democrats are roughly equal right now. We've seen a lot of progress, even since 2024, where Republicans have gained. And we know in 2024, President Trump won this state. So that kind of progress is very encouraging. So hopefully it continues, and hopefully we see the enthusiasm continue to build for what Governor Lombardo has been fighting for as a governor who's going to fight for the people of Nevada. And I think that's been a big part of the change you've seen in the state since 2022 when he was first elected. People see those results, they value those results, and they want to see more of them.
0: You stole my thunder, because I wanted to ask you as the end of the segment, and that is this whole thing of the what I call the indies, the independents. What should the messaging be to folks who are out there who are independent? They're not Republicans, they're not Democrats, but they're just people that want better government.
1: Well, one of the great things about Governor Lombardo is that is what he wants. He has been focused on kitchen table issues since day one: better schools, more jobs, and safer streets. And those are things that he's delivered on. And everybody wants those: Republicans, independents, Democrats. Everybody wants to see a state that's prosperous, safe, and better positioned to educate our children. So those are all things that we're seeing good progress on. And Governor Lombardo has a wealth of results to campaign on there, unlike his opponent. We've seen Mr. Ford push woke policies, well, policies that make us less safe, less prosperous. He's voted for tax hikes in the past. It's something that we've seen. And it's something that if you look at what he's putting forward, he really couldn't fund the agenda that he puts forward without the possibility of tax hikes. And so that's a question he's going to have to answer, and I don't think he can. But at the same time, Governor Lombardo is somebody who has been fighting on those kitchen table issues, making sure our state is moving forward. And those independent voters, like all of us, they want to see that kind of progress. And the choice couldn't be clearer for them. Governor Lombardo gets results. Aaron Ford pushes his own agenda.
0: Again, John Burke joining us from the Better Nevada PAC. Of course, campaigns need money. They need a lot of things. What does the governor's campaign need at this point, still a couple of months away?
1: Well, as I say, he definitely needs all of us to stay engaged, stay focused on what's happening in our state. Our group is focused, fighting tooth and nail every single day to make sure folks understand this choice. We are constantly posting updates about what the governor's up to, what Aaron Ford's been up to, so we can hold him accountable. So I would encourage all your listeners to follow us on every social media channel. We are up and active on all of them. And to do their best to stay engaged. I know it's a long time until the election. It feels like it might be a few months, but it's going to be here before we know it. So we all need to be ready to roll when October comes around and early voting begins, and we need to be ready to cast our ballots for Governor Lombardo.
0: John Burke, always good to visit with you. Thank you, my friend, for spending some time with us. We'll talk again soon, I'm sure.
1: Thank you, my friend. You have a great day.
0: There you go. Good guy, John Burke, the Better Nevada PAC. Stick around. The President of the United States was busy just a couple of hours ago at the White House. We'll talk about that and a whole bunch more on AM 670 KMZQ.
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3: 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A few years ago, a friend invited me for an evening of fun at Ichabod's Lounge. 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
0: Well, we know, I think, who's going to replace Lindsey Graham in the United States Senate effective immediately. And Jim, you've got it.
11: Yeah, it was only about an hour or so ago. Henry McMaster, the governor of South Carolina, named a replacement for Lindsey Graham, very, very close to Lindsey, his sister. Here's some of the audio.
12: And you agreed to serve through tears earlier. I had wondered what you would say, and I was humbled by your quickness to see the duty that you had to serve. And I called the president afterwards And he thought it was a great idea. And I'm sure that everyone here does as well. Darlene, little sister, come forward, please.
13: Thank you, Governor. And just bear with me as I try to get through this. But first, I just want to say one thing I've never heard Lindsay described as is irresistible. So, okay, we'll just start with that. But first, I would like to thank everyone who has called and reached out over the past couple of days. I can't tell you how much it's meant to me and our family. I know Lindsay was loved and respected by many, and I greatly appreciate the memories and even the funny stories that have been shared. These shared experiences, along with our faith, have gotten us through these past two very difficult days. Next, I want to thank the governor for selecting me to serve the remainder of Lindsay's term. It is such an honor. Lindsay has always been there for me, and now I will be there for him. My brother was the most amazing person, outstanding leader, and just a genuinely good man. He was kind and considerate and loved by his family dearly. As I think everyone would agree, Lindsay worked harder than anyone. He worked nonstop to make our state, country, and world better. He loved his family and loved serving this state and our country. He dedicated his life to our country. It is such a privilege to get to finish some of his important work, and I promise to work hard over the next several months to support the president and carry forward the efforts of my brother on behalf of the citizens of South Carolina and the United States. I know Lindsay thought the world of his staff and colleagues, and with their support, I feel confident. I think this is what Lindsay would have wanted, and I plan to honor him in this way. Now to Lindsay, I miss you more than I can even put into words, but I'm gonna do this. I got it. Thank you.
0: There you go. Darlene, the sister of Lindsey Graham. That's incredible.
11: Yeah, I mean, it's a nice touch, and I'm sure Lindsey's staff will do the best they can to get her caught up to speed.
0: They'll shepherd her through the I mean, this is a new experience, being a U.S. senator. As close as you get to it, there's nothing like casting a vote.
11: Yeah, I mean, it's something that, hey, I mean, you got to be in the chamber, you got to do your thing, but I think all the other things, the whipping up the vote and just learning the ropes, by the time she knows the ropes, her term's going to be up.
0: Yeah.
11: So, but certainly it, just words of faith and love from a great sister that's, taking place of a good man.
0: Stick around. More to do as we continue on AM 670 KMZQ.
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17: The Las Vegas Aces have been busy lately. Last night's game against Indiana at Michelob Ultra Arena was their third game in 4 days, and the toll it took showed in a 34-point beatdown by the Fever. The Aces have earned the week off and won't be back on the court until next Monday. We've got a full week left of NBA Summer League in Las Vegas. All 30 teams have sent some of their brightest future stars to the Thomas and Mack and Cox Pavilion for the 76-game exhibition tournament that ends with the championship game on Sunday. After more than 9,200 players paid to pay in poker's marquee tournament, the World Series of Poker main event will establish a final table of 9 players today. When the cards go in the air, just 21 chairs will be filled. All who are still seated by day's end are guaranteed at least $1 million. Winner gets $10 million, the coveted gold bracelet, and title of Poker World Champion.
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11: Coming up on 234 as we check out your current conditions. Got an injury crash there, 15 northbound at Charleston. Possible delays through there. Got an incident 215 eastbound at Warm Springs on the Southern Beltway. And look out for a stalled vehicle on the inside shoulder. That's Interstate 11 southbound at Jones. Now you're up to date with on-time traffic.
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0: We're still trying to sort it out. I had a chance to visit with an old friend, a former Kansas Cityan like myself, Cassie Smedley, now our Washington insider, and I asked, what's your reaction to the passing of Lindsey Graham over the weekend?
31: Exactly. Just unbelievable. You know, one of those where you immediately run to Twitter and look to see that this is fake, this is a spoof, this is a sick joke, because he was so active and so healthy and so present, as so many knows. He was supposed to be on Meet the Press yesterday. He had just been in Ukraine meeting with President Zelensky. There was no signs of slowing down or any ailment, anything that was keeping him from doing the job that he was so dedicated to and so clearly loved. And to hear unfortunately, it's after people pass that we often really find out about them, and certainly the stories with his sister, Darlene, and how he literally took her under his wing and adopted her after the untimely passing in quick succession of his parents really revealed the type of person he was and underscored why you've seen so many sweet, kind testimonies to his character in these last 24 hours from both sides of the aisle, from state government, federal government, of course, the president. And it gives this sentiment of, will we use this moment to inspire the next generation of great statesmen and great consensus senators, or will he be the last of his kind? And obviously we hope for the former, but it seems, unfortunately, in today's political environment that these moments of, I would say, kumbaya and being bigger than the moment seem to be short-lived and fleeting. But one can hope springs eternal that this will inspire some great work in his honor.
0: Cassie, I know that you've touched a lot of people in your career. You ever come across Lindsey Graham? You ever at a dinner or at a political function?
31: I wish I could say directly. I've met him, and he would come by the RNC or saw him at convention. And of course, there's Lindsey. Oh, there's Senator Graham. So affable. And in fact, in one of those small town Washington ways, we had a really good family friend who knew him well. And so we kind of got to know of him. And I have a lot of family actually in South Carolina. And for so long, second to Missouri, always having wonderful senators, of course, with Senator Bond and Senator Blunt and now Hawley and Schmidt. South Carolina has always had a really strong delegation, and having cousins and aunts and uncles who always, oh, Lindsey. Everybody just knew him by his first name. And he really earned that in the way that he treated people and had so many thoughtful engagements with people, not just fellow elected officials, but his constituents. You always heard about his great constituent services, and he was a real on-the-ground, grassroots senator, even though he also, so much of his legacy will be about his work in the foreign policy space and in the defense of America and democracy at home and abroad. But he earned those stripes, and he earned his keep as a senator by doing the work at home.
0: Again, Cassie Smedley joining us, our Washington insider. What was different about Lindsey Graham as opposed to other, even like-minded politicians? What was different about Lindsey Graham? What set him apart?
31: Yeah. He was a happy warrior. I think what got him to get people around the table to get things done is because he always brought a pretty jovial spirit, a very disarming spirit. You've heard probably in the last 24 hours about how he went from a Trump nemesis to a Trump confidant. They called him the Trump whisperer in the Senate because he would go into even the most high stakes meetings and disarm him with a joke. You hear the stories, Meghan McCain and her husband, Ben Domenech, had a great reflection on Fox News Sunday yesterday, talking about sitting up late around the table with the late Senator John McCain, the late Senator Joe Lieberman, and now the late Senator Lindsey Graham, and how you really get into the issues of the day and real philosophical thinking on those issues and disagree, but not be disagreeable and be able to get up from the table and go on and not hold it against each other. That sort of spirit is what made him so effective. And I think, as you see, he has so many friends on both sides of the aisle. And again, in a day and age when that might be seen as a negative, you look at his track record for getting things done, and he's going to be sorely missed around the room, certainly here at home, certainly in the Senate, but even around the world, that he was a voice that other nations' leaders came to rely on as someone that they were always glad to have in the room. And I'm glad that he's getting the proper tribute. I've got the Senate floor on right now, and they're paying tribute to him. And of course, just one more thing, the Senate, I spent most of my time over in the House, and I got to spend about a year over in the Senate. And I'm totally a House kid. I always defend the House, always. But there's this great camaraderie in the Senate, and there's a lot that happens. They go to lunch together a few times a week. They have a lot of longstanding relationships, and there's a lot of bipartisanship that happens because of it. And Lindsey Graham was such a convener of people. And I hope, again, as I started my comments, that this inspires the next generation of Lindsey Grahams in terms of how they approach the job, to be happy warriors who really feel honored to hold the role and to have been elected into the role and show up every day and do the role with a great spirit and veracity and tenacity.
0: You want to name names maybe on that one?
31: Of who might step in for that?
0: Yeah.
31: Well, let me think of it this a little bit differently. So one of the clips that has been going around that everybody really remembers, such a turning point moment of which Lindsey Graham is credited, rightfully so, is in the Kavanaugh hearing, the confirmation hearing. And it has really just gotten so dirty. The Democrats were, of course, playing so dirty with the Christine Blasey Ford allegations, which were completely unfounded. And even the Republicans were starting to say, well, maybe we should just have an investigation. Maybe we should just do just to be able to check all the boxes. And Lindsey Graham showed up and fought that day and pushed back on the nonsense that the Democrats were doing. And it turned the tide on the entire confirmation hearing. And they were able to get now Justice Kavanaugh confirmed by a very, very slim majority. But they were able to get it done at a time when I was at the RNC at the moment. It felt like it wasn't going to happen. And let's talk about the showboats in the room during that hearing. And one of the names that always comes to mind is Cory Booker, his Spartacus moment. And it was unfortunate because Cory Booker has a pretty good track record, actually, of being having some pragmatic positions on some important issues. But he really takes the moment to never shies away from being in the limelight. But he had a really good video I saw yesterday that he posted reflecting on his relationship with Lindsey Graham. And I really hope that he sees it as an opportunity to less be a showboat and to say, you know what? What would Lindsey do? We were sitting around trying to work together, trying to get buy-in from both sides of the aisle. How would we approach this in good faith so that we can be trusting of each other? And so he's one that I would, you know, hope maybe would take that moment. But on the other hand, he always has big higher aspirations and is interested in engagement and clicks like so many of them are. So I don't know, but I was, it felt like a reflection that reminded me of Cory Booker when he first came on the scene, which had even someone like me feeling very optimistic about him being a future leader in his own party. So that's kind of a long-winded statement, but he just inspired again the people to bring their best, their A game, but also their best selves to working together.
0: Cassie Smedley, a longtime friend out of Kansas City, a fellow Kansas Cityan, like myself, raised in Kansas City. Stick around. More to do as we continue. We're going to sprint to the finish line today as we continue on AM 670 KMZQ.
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0: 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If you've been thinking about buying or selling a home, now is the time to make the call to Richard. Call him right now, 702-482-1846. It was one of the best movies I've seen in the last year or so. For those of you that don't know, I'm a big movie buff. I go to the movies, once a month, twice a month, three times a month sometimes. But the Michael Jackson movie, to me, was absolutely wonderful stuff, and it has grossed a lot of money.
11: It went big at the box office. It was produced by Lionsgate and Universal Studios. It passed the $1 billion box office number.
0: Wow.
11: $1 billion. And they wanted to thank everybody today. Antoine Fuqua was the director, and it starred Jafar Jackson, who happens to be the nephew of the late pop star Michael Jackson. So they kept it in the family, and it sounds like you thought it was a good movie. It started with the Jackson 5 and then worked through some of his concerts, and of course the Thriller album. I mean, that was one of the biggest, and if not still the biggest selling album of all time.
0: And the good thing is it left you it left you in a really good frame of mind.
11: Right, and they did that purposely. They didn't want to get into the allegations because allegations are just that. He was not convicted on anything. They did bring him to trial in that one. There was, I think, some payoffs in another situation. But the thing is, it's we don't know what we don't know. And
0: good point.
11: Right, and to put together a hit piece on someone that passed away, I don't know, what, 15 years ago or so, I think it wouldn't have done any service to the legacy or done any good for the family. So I'm glad you liked it, and I've heard good things about it. So we'll see how far it goes. But $1 billion, not too shabby.
0: No, not too shabby at all. $1 billion. The family is doing quite well, thank you. Stick around. 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
0: Well, I was on vacation. I was out of the state. And all of a sudden I find out that Conor McGregor is in Vegas and is going to fight. Well, there wasn't much fighting to do, was there?
11: No. In fact, I watched the entire fight on my phone, and it was a 69-second fight.
0: Oh!
11: Didn't last very long. He blew out his knee, but he wants to come back, so we'll keep our fingers crossed for him.
0: That's going to do it for today. We'll tee it up again tomorrow. We'll be on the air at 12 noon. Until then, I'm Kevin Wall. Make the most of the rest of your day right here on AM 670 KMZQ, where news and Wayne Allen Root are coming up next.

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2: News this hour from Town Hall. I'm Keith Peters in Washington. National politics reporter Meg Kennard reports Senate colleagues are feeling Lindsey Graham's death personally.
3: Even though there are deep partisan divides when it comes to the issues, members of the Senate have been known to be pretty tight with one another across the aisle. And many Democrats and Republicans since Graham's death have taken to social media and done a number of news interviews reflecting on their work with him. And even if they disagreed on something, appreciation for his passion for the issues that he worked on.
2: Meanwhile, South Carolina Governor Henry McMaster has appointed Graham's sister Darlene Nordone to finish out the Senate term of her late brother. Graham died following a tear in his aorta, according to a preliminary medical examiner finding shared by his office. An official cause of death will be disclosed after toxicological and microscopic testing. There's a new coalition with Ukrainian President Volodymyr Zelensky to combat the threat from Russia.
4: Ukraine and nine other countries announced that they are forming a coalition to protect Europe from ballistic missiles. Zelensky was in Paris seeking help in developing measures against Russia's missile attacks that have pummeled Ukraine as the rest of Europe remains wary of Moscow's wider ambitions on the continent. Zelensky and leaders of Denmark, France, Germany, Italy, the Netherlands, Norway, Spain, Sweden, and the United Kingdom say they recognize the growing threat posed by ballistic missiles, which are harder to stop than cruise missiles or drones. I'm Lisa Dwyer.
2: President Trump says the United States is reinstating a blockade on Iran and the Strait of Hormuz and will charge other ships for safe passage. On Wall Street, the Dow down by 138 points. More on these stories at townhall.com.
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6: 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I'm Jim Dallas. The upcoming shutdown of a food manufacturing plant means dozens of workers are going to be out of a job here in Southern Nevada. Snack food maker Our Home has told state officials it's permanently closing its plant in the northeast Las Vegas area on August 25th, making 61 employees jobless. The company's holdings include R.W. Garcia crackers and corn chips and Pop Secret popcorn. Our home officials do not tell state officials the reason for its closures. State and local officials have been working tirelessly on trying to diversify Southern Nevada's economy, which is dependent heavily on gaming and tourism. Leisure and hospitality workers make up about 26% of the Vegas workforce, while manufacturing comprises of just about 2.5%. Channel 13 is back on DirecTV. KTNV was one of the 54 TV stations owned by Scripps Local Media, which went dark on DirecTV on May 31st over a dispute involving transmission fees, the money local stations charge TV providers to carry their content. DirecTV announced on Friday that a new multi-year agreement has returned the affected stations back.
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6: Utility work on westbound Tropicana, that's from Burnham to Spencer. Watch for lane restrictions causing backups in that area. Also, work on southbound Boulder Highway, that's from eastbound Flamingo to Interstate 11 North. The left lane is closed in that area.
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0: The metal controversial show of your life. Please buckle up and hold on tightly. This station is not responsible for injuries. This is Wayne Allyn Root, direct from the entertainment capital of the world, Las Vegas. What time is it? It's time for war. Here's your host, 100% raw truth, 100% American made, the warrior, Wayne Allyn Root.

All right, we're on. Wayne Allyn-Root, welcome back. Another week. Another week to hit the liberals, otherwise known as communists. Big news of the week, of course, Senator Lindsey Graham dropping dead. Not a good thing. It's funny because there's really a couple of scenarios out there. Number one, that he died because he got poisoned visiting Ukraine. Something happened. The Russians poisoned him. The Iranians poisoned him. Someone poisoned him. There's a few nut jobs out there who claim he was killed in Ukraine. And the whole thing about the whole story is a lie about calling 911 and dying in his home here in the United States. So that would be scenario number two. And I don't believe that for a second. That's ridiculous conspiracy talk. And then number three is that, look, he's a 71-year-old man. His father died of a heart attack. He died of heart problems. Pretty normal stuff. Number four is he was on a long plane ride, like 14 hours back from Ukraine. He died the next day, sitting in one place. That could cause problems for, especially for an older man. But not one person but Wayne Root is saying this is related to the COVID vaccine. I'm telling you, it's related to the COVID vaccine. And, it's just another sudden death. Whenever you hear those words, died suddenly, out of the blue, never sick, no one ever heard he had a problem, and then died suddenly, you can bet it's the COVID vaccine. Do I know that for a fact? I know for a fact he took the COVID vaccine. He bragged about it online. He did a video where he showed himself getting the vaccine, and he urged everyone to get the vaccine, like he did. So we know he got the vaccine. And then on the same weekend, we hear Sam O'Neill dies, the famous actor from Australia and New Zealand. Great actor. I always enjoyed watching Sam O'Neill, and he always seemed like a good guy. But you cannot work in Hollywood on any movie set without getting the COVID vaccine and every booster. And he lived in New Zealand, where they're zealots for the vaccine. Everybody's got to get every vaccine in New Zealand. And he's drops dead of cancer. He had cancer for 5 years, which means right about the time he got the first COVID shot, he got cancer within a few months. Then he fought it for 5 years. Then he beat it. He announced 2 months ago, I am cancer-free, and he dropped dead yesterday. So, again, I look at the COVID vaccine as the culprit of the cancer. I look at the COVID vaccine as the culprit because he had a rare, deadly cancer. I look at the COVID vaccine as a culprit because he had to get it to get on a movie set. He had to get it if he lived in New Zealand. And I look at it as the culprit because he beat cancer, supposedly, and he still died. Suddenly. Who knows? His heart stopped. Whatever happened, we don't know Sam O'Neill's cause of death. I did speak with a guy I think is the world's authority on COVID vaccines and the COVID vaccine injury, Steve Kirsch, who's been a guest on this show many times. And Steve says he's with me. He believes that the COVID vaccine was the reason for Lindsey Graham's heart disaster. Basically, a valve just collapsed and his heart exploded. And he believes that's COVID vaccine related. We'll see. I have a call in to Dr. Peter Cullough, who's not only a COVID vaccine death expert, but he's also one of the world's authorities on hearts. He's a cardiologist and was in charge of the whole Baylor healthcare system. So I'm waiting to see what he has to say, if he agrees with my assessment that this is COVID vaccine related. Trump says Lindsey Graham's death, a big blow to the Save America Act, which is, you know, what I'm going to write about. I should have the column done tomorrow. I was going to write the column today, but I just never found the time. A lot going on. You all who follow this show know that I said from day one the Save America Act was never going to pass. This idea that Lindsey Graham's death makes it even harder, well, that's true. It is even harder. It's another vote harder. But it was never going to pass. You need a 60-vote majority. It's not like you could pass it with 51 votes. Unless you suspend the filibuster, you need a 60-vote majority. You're never going to get that. And I came up with the way to turn lemons to lemonade, make it even better. You don't need it. It's called the National Security Emergency, a presidential national security emergency. And I came up with it in 2019. Trump used it to fund the wall, grab the funds for the Pentagon, and go above the Senate's head. And once again, same exact thing could be used to go over the Senate's head this time and create national secure elections. And there's no way to undo it, just like they couldn't undo it in 2019. They never even tried. You can't go to court to upend a national security emergency. You have to have 2/3 vote of both houses of Congress. So Trump beat them in 2019 with Wayne's idea, and I think he'll beat them now in 2026 with Wayne's idea. This idea of mine is the answer, period. It is the answer. It is not an executive order. It's a national security emergency. It's a whole different animal. So I'm going to write that column again for the 9,000th time tomorrow and explain it again, explain why it's different than an executive order and why it cannot be challenged in court and why I already used it to help President Trump in 2019.
So look for that column, hopefully tomorrow, certainly worst case, Wednesday. Trump shared details from last phone call with Lindsey Graham just moments before he died. And the claim is that Lindsey was talking about the Save America Act. I don't know if that's true, but that's the claim. That's the claim. The Save America Act is what Trump says he was talking about. He's going to get it done, like tomorrow, meaning today. And then he died. But it wasn't going to get done because you need 60 votes. Sorry, that was not happening. Trump makes surprise pick to fill Graham's Senate seat. He says he wants to fill it with Lindsey Graham's sister. Look, I love Trump, but I have no idea. Sometimes he's at left field. I have no idea what the hell at all he's talking about. I really don't know. Why would you fill it with his sister? Lindsey Graham sucked. I know Trump liked him as a friend. I know Trump liked him as an ally. But and sometimes he did back Trump. But Lindsey Graham was not a Trump ally, even though Trump thinks so. Wayne Root's a Trump ally. Ted Cruz is a Trump ally. Ted Cruz's Heritage Foundation ratings, which are, that's all that matters. That's the gold. Heritage ratings. You either are or you aren't on our side. 1 to 100, Ted Cruz is 96% rating in this Congress. And 92% lifetime. About as good as you get. 92% on our side, according to the Heritage Foundation rankings. Lindsey Graham, 52% lifetime rating. Lindsey Graham is barely even qualifies as a rhino Republican.

0: So I don't want his sister to replace him. Who's his sister? I don't know anything about her. His family doesn't own that seat. All right. Only 20 legislative days left. Senator Mike Lee goes off on the lazy Republican establishment and demands Congress work weekends to pass the Save America Act before the midterms. Again, I don't want to be negative. I agree. I hope it passes. But it's not the answer. It doesn't even deal with mail-in ballots. It doesn't deal with stolen elections based on machines being corrupted and hacked. Got to get rid of the voting machines and got to get rid of the mail-in ballots. So my idea gets rid of both of those. The SAVE Act doesn't work. It's not good enough. But I'm not against passing it. Pass it and then pass a national security emergency. All right. The big news story of the day, besides Lindsey Graham dropping dead, which was a shock to everyone, including me. I mean, it's just shocking. He seemed in good shape. There's nothing wrong with him. And then he just drops dead. And I guess it happens every day in the United States. And it happened before the vaccine, too. I will admit that. It'll happen after the vaccine. Long after the vaccine is gone, it'll happen. But the vaccine has accelerated it all, and a lot of people took it. A lot of people are sick, and a lot of people are dying. So it certainly is fair to ask the question. Well, I don't have to ask the question. Did Lindsey Graham get the vaccine? Yes, he did. Don't even need to ask the question. But the question would be then, did the vaccine contribute to his death? And no doctor is going to say that, but we all know it's true. Two more stories, then we'll go to break. New York City sees a dramatic exodus of U.S. millionaires, causing about an $11 billion loss in tax revenue. Who predicted that for the first day, Wayne Root? I said all the Jews are going to leave, and all the Jews make the money. They're the hardest working. They're the most educated. They got the best jobs, the best titles. The whole world hates Jews because they're jealous. But Jews are successful people, and if Jews leave, there's no money anymore. If Muslims arrive, all they do is suck money out of the system. Muslims don't know how to make money. They know how to accept welfare checks, demand welfare checks, and murder people. But Jews make money. And if all the Jews leave New York City and go to Florida or Texas or Nevada, where I live, then there's going to be nobody making money in New York City, nobody paying taxes, and New York's going to go under. And last but not least, once again, a Mondami story. New York's socialist mayor and his radical left-wing lieutenants promised voters free bus rides, government-run grocery stores, cheap housing, and much more. Yet the dream of a left-wing utopia has not materialized. In fact, rents in New York City just hit a record high. He froze the rents, and they just hit a record high, proving once again it does not work. Communism never works. It never has worked. It never will work in the history of mankind or in the future of mankind. Communism will never work because the average person has in their heart a desire to make money. And they want to work hard to make it. And they want people who don't work hard to freaking fail. And communism rewards the people who don't work hard and punishes the people who do work hard. And that cannot work. All right. I'm Wayne Allyn Root. This is Warzone Live, the official podcast of the Gateway Pundit. We'll be right back. Hey, Wayne Allyn Root, America Speaks. You call in and we talk about it. Your opinions, your comments, your questions. 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The phone number again, 800-347-ROOT. That number is 24/7. You can leave voicemails. 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
0: 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I'll read your email live on the air with your comments or questions. America Speaks. Hi, Wayne Allyn Root for Zichaj Genesis Medicine. Their CEO, Dan Montano, has been a guest on my show many times to discuss his company's medicines to reverse type 2 diabetes, reverse Parkinson's, and reverse heart disease. Over 300 patients have been dosed with their medicines during research studies, and all patients have shown great improvement with no adverse events reported. I know many of you have type 2 diabetes or Parkinson's or heart disease, or you know someone who does. So listen up. You could participate in one of their upcoming free medical research studies using their breakthrough medicines. They

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0: Wayne Allen Roots for Warzone Live. All right, big news today. Negative news about alleged rapist Graham Plattner was suppressed by big tech. Shocking, but not shocking, because I expect it every day. You know, I just did the trial at Freedom Fest. I don't want to forget that, too. That just happened on Friday, so I haven't even seen any of you since I won my trial at Freedom Fest. It was me as the defense lawyer defending ICE, and I was the winner against a real-life lawyer. Remember, I'm not a lawyer. And against ACLU lawyer as a witness for the lawyer, and against a jury that I thought was kind of chosen to be unfriendly to me. And an audience that's very libertarian, so many of them believe in open borders. And it was a trial of ICE, that ICE is doing terrible things to illegal immigrants, and they're moving too aggressively, and they've got to be stopped. And Wayne Root beat the attorney, the real-life attorney, even though Wayne Root isn't an attorney. I was a damn good attorney. I could have been a great attorney, and I was a great attorney on Friday, and I beat the attorney who had never lost to Freedom Fest in front of a judge and a jury of 12. And my star witnesses helped a lot. Of course, I'm good at picking witnesses. Dean Cain, who's a superstar and Superman, superstar of Superman. And And J.J. Carroll, who's a border agent who has deported, he said, over 100,000 people. 100,000 illegal aliens have been deported by specifically one man, J.J. Carroll. And why did I pick Superman Dean Cain? Because he's a honorary ICE agent. And they both did a great job, and we won the case. And I said during the trial, the other side tried to bring up how unpopular deportation is. And I said, you guys live in a dream world, man. Those are the polls that said Trump would lose in 16, Trump would lose in 20, and Trump was losing to Kamala or tied with Kamala in 24. None of those things were ever true. The polls are lying. They're oversampling Democrats. The American people are overwhelmingly in favor of deportation. And I'm telling you, it's not just the polls, it's the news. You only hear negative news about ICE. They don't even allow good news, and that's what happened with Graham Plattner, the Senate candidate in Maine. Two of the most popular news aggregation services suppressed scores of articles about disgraced former Maine Senate candidate Graham Plattner for months during his ill-fated campaign till the weight of his scandals finally became too much to ignore. A shocking new study has found. They're talking about both Apple News and Google News published zero stories between last November and this past May covering controversies including Plattner's Nazi tattoo and his offensive Reddit posts. The study found the tech giants also failed to promote at least 112 news stories published by conservative-leaning outlets that investigated Plattner's disturbing history during that November to May period. So again, I'm telling you, I see it with my eyes every day, and I'm right. It turns out I'm 100% right. Again, I'm not a conspiracy theorist. The news is slanted against us, not 5%, not 10%, 110%. So of course there's people that don't believe in Donald Trump. Of course there's people that hate Donald Trump. The news media forces you to hate Donald Trump. And despite that, he won three times. Yes, three times. A Democrat-embraced radical Muslim imam celebrates the death of Senator Lindsey Graham. He says, may you live in eternity in ruins. So it's just like Charlie Kirk. They're celebrating online. A Muslim leader in Dallas, Texas, who Democrat leaders have embraced, is celebrating the death of Senator Lindsey Graham. Rise, Align, Ignite, Reclaim the USA Foundation, called RAIR, R-A-I-R. And the founder is Amy Meck, pointed out that Iman Omar Suleiman posted about the senator's death hours after it was announced. This is an open celebration of an American senator's death by one of America's most dangerous imams who's allowed to operate in Texas with zero government pushback. Adding that he is a defended convicted terrorist, called for a third intifada, and goes to Turkey to work with Muslim Brotherhood leaders who are banned from entering the United States. Same old, folks. Everything is bad. There's just so many bad people out there, and the media won't cover it. It's amazing. Comedian Margaret Cho mocks Lindsey Graham's death, suggests Trump is next in a viral video. Cho also appeared to wish Trump dead, referencing Mitch McConnell and tagging the video, #resist. 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
16: The Las Vegas Aces have been busy lately. Last night's game against Indiana at Michelob Ultra Arena was their third game in 4 days, and the toll it took showed in a 34-point beatdown by the Fever. The Aces have earned the week off and won't be back on the court until next Monday. We've got a full week left of NBA Summer League in Las Vegas. All 30 teams have sent some of their brightest future stars to the Thomas & Mack and Cox Pavilion for the 76-game exhibition tournament that ends with the championship game on Sunday. After more than 9,200 players paid to pay in poker's marquee tournament, the World Series of Poker main event will establish a final table of 9 players today. When the cards go in the air, just 21 chairs will be filled. All who are still seated by day's end are guaranteed at least $1 million. Winner gets 10 mil, the coveted gold bracelet, and title of Poker World Champion.
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0: Hi, this is Wayne Allyn-Root. 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
20: Well, a quick check of the traffic cams. There's a vehicle on fire. That's Interstate 15 northbound near Lake Mead Boulevard. So approach that area with some caution. Got an accident 15 north at Charleston. Watch for the crash there on the Beltway 215 eastbound at Las Vegas Boulevard near the 15. Little bit of congestion, that's eastbound Summerlin Parkway, mainly between Durango and Buffalo. And do expect some slow flows right now. That is on northbound Jones Boulevard at Lake Mead. Now you're up to date with on-time traffic.
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0: All right, Thursday, President Trump making a speech to the nation. It's just been announced at 9 p.m. Eastern. So 6 p.m. here on the West Coast, nobody has any idea what this might be about. I guess it's about the Iran war, or maybe it's about Lindsey Graham, maybe it's about the Save America Act, maybe it's about a national security emergency that I've recommended. Who knows? But he is addressing the nation on a Thursday night at 9 p.m. East Coast time. So get ready for that one. On this show, get ready for Energized Health. 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I joined the program in November of 2020. So we're 6 years in, and it changed my life and my career. I lost 25 pounds of fat in only 88 days, gained 10 pounds of muscle. That was 6 years ago, and I've never looked back. There's me 15 years ago with Steve Forbes. There's me in the gym today, about to turn 65 years old next Monday. A week from today, I turn 65. I'm on Medicare now officially, started July 1st. Cannot believe it. That's the most amazing words that have ever come out of my mouth, 65th birthday and Medicare. Just crazy. I don't know where all the years went, but I look better now than when I was 50. So do you know anybody who looks better at 65 than they did at 50? It goes in the right direction instead of the wrong. 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There he is. Johnny boy, what's going on? How are you?
1: Man, happy birthday a week ahead, Wayne. Let's go, brother.
0: Thank you. Thank you. So I think this interview should focus on something that is on most people's minds now. They want to take Ozempic or Mounjaro or other GLP-1 drugs. Very popular. Now, I don't agree with that personally, and I know you don't either. It's not really a good choice to make because those drugs have drastic side effects that can really be a terrible thing in your life. However, people definitely lose weight. They lose weight because they lose hydration. They lose weight because they lose muscle. Two terrible reasons to lose weight. But if you're going to be on those drugs, which 50 million Americans are on right now, then you ought to be on Energized Health along with those drugs to save you, to mitigate those terrible side effects, to lessen them or get rid of them. So Energized Health has decades of experience helping people gain lean muscle and healthy hydration, and it works effectively alongside GLP-1s if you make that decision to use them, or you're already on them. Remember, it's very hard to ever get off them, or you just balloon up again with weight. You go right back to where you were. You could never get off them the rest of your life. So if you're on them right now, you, at the very least, as opposed to getting off them, you have got to get on the Energized Health program to mitigate the terrible side effects. Am I right?
1: Wayne, you're so right, and I'll just share one of a thousand stories. So GLP-1s, guys, have been around for more than a decade. They started as a diabetic drug, and so I'll just share a story of one client, but he just represents thousands of people. You know, he went on the Energized Health Protocol because he knew he lost his hydration, he lost his lean muscle, he still was over 40 pounds overweight. So the drug did not work that well for him for a weight loss drug, but he gained back his healthy hydration, he gained back his lean muscle, and then on the Energized Health Protocol, he did what every one of our clients does. For 29 years, our average client loses 7 of these in 88 days. Now, that's better than any GLP-1, by the way. So he lost He actually lost 8 of these. He lost 42 pounds of fat while he gained his hydration, gained his muscle. And then even his doctor told him, Wayne, hey, you've been on this GLP-1 for 13 years. You got your healthy weight. Your diabetes reversed. He said, now you should go off of it. So I'm with you, Wayne. I think everybody, listen, the most healthy thing to do is not go on a GLP-1. But if you're going to go on the GLP-1, why don't you get on a protocol like ours that guarantees you're going to gain your hydration, you're going to gain your lean muscle. If you're a diabetic, you're going to reverse. And by the way, we go to the root cause of every illness and disease, which is inflammation. And intercellular hydration is taking a fire hose and spraying it with all the power of a fire hose, which could push a car. And that fire hose of hydration will push the inflammation and the toxins out of your body so that you can have amazing health.
0: Right. And your patent pending science of intercellular hydration, which worked like a miracle for me, it was my fountain of youth, it reverse aged me. It changed cells from raisins to grapes. Explain what that means. Explain to people the difference between a raisin and a grape and how that affects your cells and your health.
1: Yeah, well, I love that question because, you know, Wayne, I love to keep it simple for people. And I ask people every day, what's the difference between a raisin and a grape? Hydration, right? Hydration. Well, just imagine if each one of your organs is a raisin because it's shriveled up and dehydrated. If it's your pancreas and it's shriveled up, you're going to have diabetes. If it's your liver and it's shriveled up, you're going to have a fatty liver. If it's your heart and it's shriveled up, you're going to have congestive heart failure. If it's your thyroid, you're going to have to be on a thyroid medication to be supplementing that. If it's your brain, then you're going to have to be on anxiety or a depression medication. Everything is all about the intercellular hydration. If your cells are hydrated, your organs are optimized. And that's why you can reverse any ailment or disease, guys. Yep, you heard me, any, A-N-Y. You can reverse any ailment or disease when you get healthy at the cellular level. And look, it's not a bad side effect, right? Like, who doesn't want to look like Wayne Allen Root, look 15 years younger, 15 years later? Like, who doesn't want to do that? That's just a great side effect. And Wayne, I'm just going to brag on you. You know what Wayne did, you guys? Wayne used to have a million followers on Twitter. He lost them because he's a patriot when it was Twitter. Wayne took off his shirt, man. Like when he showed, hey, no, I gained me some guns. I mean, he literally looked like a high school football player today. If you guys saw him with the shirt off, he looks like a high school football player.
0: So, how does Energize Health help people reverse diabetes? How do you reverse diabetes, John?
1: Wayne, it's the raisin and the grape. The number one cause of diabetes, it is not sugar, it is not fat. It is a dehydrated pancreas that cannot regulate insulin. So we have had thousands of people, thousands and thousands, reverse diabetes. We even had people, Wayne, with type 1 diabetes, which they say is not reversible, and they cut their insulin in half. And we had three people that said they went completely off of insulin. And why? It's just like jumpstarting a car battery, right? So if your battery goes dead on your car, if you can jumpstart that thing. So we've had people that their thyroid wasn't working. All of a sudden, it's working like it was when they were 15 years old. A liver, a kidney. You know, there's a doctor right there from your city, Dr. Brian Taylor, Wayne, from Las Vegas, and he only came and heard me speak live because he had so much respect for you. But he said, this sounds impossible. You're telling me you can reverse irreversible kidney failure? I said, Dr. Taylor, I'll bet you $1 million we can reverse it. And he said, well, he said, I have so much faith in Wayne, and I believe in the science of what you said. I'm going to try it. And he reversed his irreversible kidney failure. It's on the front of our website. You can see the testimonial.
0: That's great. So how can my fans get started? How simple is it to get started? How inexpensive is it to get started?
1: Guys, listen, you're talking a couple hundred bucks a month, $250 a month, $291 a month with your spouse. It's 100% money back guaranteed. Everybody can afford it. Everybody can do it. We have people in their 90s that do it. We have people in wheelchairs that do it. So everyone can do it. 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
0: 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When you speak to them, just say WAR and you'll get your 40% off. John Jubilee, thank you. I'll see you at my birthday party next weekend.
1: I'll see you there, brother.
0: All right. I guess we've still got a few minutes left in the segment, right? Like 2 minutes left? All right. So let me just get to some news stories I hadn't got to yet. Obama-appointed federal judge blocks Trump administration's anti-DEI grant conditions. Obama-nominated U.S. District Judge William Orrick in California has blocked the Trump administration's push to attach anti-DEI strings to federal grant money. I've just never seen a group of people where everything in life is about hate white people and give all the money to black people. That's all they care about. 24 hours a day, 7 days a week. These are generally, some of them are black judges, but I would say mostly white, liberal, pathetic, bleeding heart, self-hating, self-destructive judges, communist judges, communist insurrectionist judges. And they hate white people even though they're white. You know, and I met these people when I went to Columbia University. I know what they're like. I met all these white people that hated white people. The entire Obama administration, everyone ever appointed by Obama, everybody who ever served with Obama, they're all communists and they're white people who hate white people. It's just embarrassing. It's just amazing. And all they want to do is give away all the money and all the jobs to people of color. It's sickening. What if those people of color aren't qualified? What if they're dumb? What if they're low IQ? Well, unfortunately, many of them are, just like many white people are low IQ and dumb. I don't want any job to go to any white person either. I want you to figure out if that person has a high IQ or not. Some do and some don't. The ones who do should get the job. The ones who don't should not. You can't give a job to someone just because of the color of their skin. Hi, I'm Wayne Allyn-Root from Vertical Research Advisory, VRA. Kip Herridge's one-of-a-kind global investment and economic newsletter. Listen up! Trump is in charge. The glory days are here.
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0: All right, Wayne Allen Root, there is nothing worse in America than illegal immigration. Nothing. And the worst part of illegal immigration, because the Latino vote is getting pretty good, right? I mean, everywhere I look, Latinos vote slightly more Republican than Democrat. That's amazing. They're better than Jews. Far better. Latinos actually vote majority Republican by a little bit nationwide. But the worst thing is Muslims. So we can let Latinos in. You can't let Muslims in. They are just horrible. They are criminals. They are stealing. They are looting the taxpayers. I'm talking about separate from being robbers, as in looting the, you know, committing crimes on the street. They're looting the taxpayers with these nonprofits and these NGOs. And they hate Americans. They hate Christians. They hate Jews. They don't belong in this country. You can't allow them to play the call to prayer out loud. That's noise pollution. It's disgusting. They want to kill us. They want to conquer us. It's a gigantic problem. Sheriff Warren, Somali gang violence is rising in Minnesota's ethnic enclaves. Ramsey County Sheriff Bob Fletcher called out the growing wave of gang violence involving Somali youth in Minnesota, saying authorities need to address the issue before it worsens. He shared a video Monday alongside gang investigators discussing what his office says are 12 Somali gangs operating in the state. He said the issue has been monitored for 2 years and has increased significantly. Why speak out now? Because it is obviously a problem. We've been monitoring it for 2 years. It's exponentially increasing. His office estimates roughly 300 people, about 100,000 are involved in gangs, and they're causing all the crimes. And I've said this for years now. I've said this for years, that if you did three strikes and you're out forever, and there is no exception, you're in jail for the rest of your life. Sure, we'd increase the prison population. Ooh, how terrible. but the people would be safe on the streets because the same criminals cause the same crimes again and again and again and again. So you could take out 20% of the criminals, and it would take care of 100% of the crime. Probably 2% of the criminals would take care of, you know, 80% plus of the crime. Just like the same is true of income that no one wants to talk about. Like, rich people are so bad. Oh, they're so terrible. Oh, God, we got to stop rich people. Rich people pay all the taxes. The top 2% pay something like 50% of the taxes in the United States of America. The top 20% pay basically 80% of all the taxes, and the top 40% pay 100% of all the taxes. The bottom 20% are negative. They take out and they pay nothing in. So you need rich people. Without rich people, you've got nothing. U.S. Capitol Police arrest armed man at the North Barricade of the Capitol building. Another incident. You know, I want to write this column. How come no one ever tried to kill Barack Obama? How come no one ever tried to kill Joe Biden? They're all trying to kill Donald Trump. Well, answer number one is Trump derangement syndrome, right? There's a lot of mentally ill liberals. And answer number two is Trump's actually doing something good for America. And these are a bunch of communist scumbag traitors trying to kill Trump who hate America. Nobody ever wanted to kill Obama. No one ever wanted to kill Biden because all the people that are vile and violent and hateful scumbags and traitors want them to do the things they did. Trump is fighting the deep state and the DC swamp and the communists and the globalists. So all the hate goes against Trump. Fox reveals the Democrat Socialist of America's stunning agenda to remake America. So number one, they want to eliminate the U.S. Senate. A whole third branch of government. Let's get rid of it. That's number one. The platform proposes restructuring the executive and judicial branches as well. Number two, let's just replace the president and the Supreme Court with an executive and judiciary chosen by and subordinate to Congress, so no more equal branches of government. Immigration policy, another component of the reported platform. Amnesty for all immigrants. We saw this one coming. She concluded by identifying another proposal she said appears in the platform. Number four, defund the Department of War. This is real. We're not kidding. I mean, this is coming in a matter of days. These are the candidates that are winning across America. Truly amazing that they believe in such sick things. And really, it's the same platform that destroyed the Soviet Union, the same platform that destroyed Vietnam, same platform that destroyed North Korea, the same platform that destroyed Greece, same platform that destroyed Venezuela, Cuba, everywhere in the world that they try communism, socialism, Marxism, it destroys their country. All right, sponsor of this segment, Tangible Investments. How important is its own gold? China's central bank just increased their gold reserves for the 19th consecutive month. China's preparing for what's coming next. Are you ready for what's coming next that I'm sure China's going to cause? Buying gold, however, is not enough. Even that isn't enough. You need to buy at the right price. This is where buyers get misled. Other gold companies say we only charge 1% over cost. But whose cost are they talking about? The real question you need to ask is, what are you charging me over spot price? And then compare that answer to Tangible Investments. I've known the guys at Tangible for decades. Tangible's been in business for more than 40 years, have handled more than $2 billion in transactions, and their team brings over 200 combined years of experience. Right now, Tangible Investments is offering gold bullion at just 1% over spot. 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
23: News this hour from Town Hall. I'm Keith Peters in Washington. South Carolina Governor Henry McMaster has appointed the late Lindsey Graham's sister, Darlene Nordone, to his Senate seat for the remainder of his term. Graham died suddenly Saturday at the age of 71. Darlene Graham Nordone said it'll be an honor to fill the rest of her brother's Senate term.
24: I think this is what Lindsey would have wanted, and I plan to honor him in this way. Now to Lindsey, I miss you more than I can even put into words, but I'm going to do this. I got it.
23: A special election next month will determine the new Republican nominee for Graham's seat. The open seat has sparked interest among South Carolina's conservatives. A special primary election is scheduled for August 11th with a runoff on August 25th if needed. President Trump says he's sending a clear message to Iran, Willie Nelson reports.
25: During an interview with Hugh Hewitt on the Salem Radio Network, President Trump discussed planned military action against Iran.
26: As an example, we're going to hit them very hard tonight, and we're going to hit them hard tomorrow. They have nothing. They have nothing going other than they have big mouths.
25: The comments come as the administration keeps pressure on the Iranian regime. Willie Nelson, the White House.
23: The heat is back on across the country through Thursday. Meteorologist Joe Wegman of the National Weather Service says a heat wave should be taken seriously.
27: These levels of extreme heat can impact anybody from the healthy to the infirm. And also to remind folks to please never leave children or animals unattended in vehicles during this hot weather, as heat stroke is a very real problem.
23: On Wall Street, the Dow down by 138 points, the NASDAQ dropped 408, the S&P declined 60. More at townhall.com.
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20: 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I'm Jim Dallas. The upcoming shutdown of a food manufacturing plant means dozens of workers are going to be out of a job here in Southern Nevada. Snack food maker Our Home has told state officials it's permanently closing its plant in the northeast Las Vegas area on August 25th, making 61 employees jobless. The company's holdings include R.W. Garcia crackers and corn chips and Pop Secret popcorn. Our Home officials do not tell state officials the reason for its closures. State and local officials have been working tirelessly on trying to diversify Southern Nevada's economy, which is dependent heavily on gaming and tourism. Leisure and hospitality workers make up about 26% of the Vegas workforce, while manufacturing comprises of just about 2.5%. Channel 13 is back on DirecTV. KTNV was one of the 54 TV stations owned by Scripps Local Media, which went dark on DirecTV on May 31st over a dispute involving transmission fees, the money local stations charge TV providers to carry their content. DirecTV announced on Friday that a new multi-year agreement has returned the affected stations back.
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20: Utility work on westbound Tropicana, that's from Burnham to Spencer. Watch for lane restrictions causing backups in that area. Also, work on southbound Boulder Highway. That's from eastbound Flamingo to Interstate 11 North. The left lane is closed in that area.
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8: To the metal controversial show of your life. Please buckle up and hold on tightly. 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This is Wayne Allyn Root, direct from the entertainment capital of the world, Las Vegas. 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

All right, we're on. Wayne Allyn, welcome back. Another week to hit the liberals, otherwise known as communists. Big news of the week, of course, Senator Lindsey Graham dropping dead. Not a good thing. It's funny because there's really a couple of scenarios out there. Number one, that he died because he got poisoned visiting Ukraine. Something happened. The Russians poisoned him. The Iranians poisoned him. Someone poisoned him. There's a few nutjobs out there who claim he was killed in Ukraine. And the whole thing about the whole story is a lie about calling 911 and dying in his home here in the United States. So that would be scenario number two. And I don't believe that for a second. That's ridiculous conspiracy talk. And then number three is that, look, he's a 71-year-old man. His father died of a heart attack. He died of heart problems. Pretty normal stuff. Number four is he was on a long plane ride, like 14 hours back from Ukraine. He died the next day, sitting in one place. That can cause problems, especially for an older man. But not one person but Wayne Root is saying this is related to the COVID vaccine. I'm telling you, it's related to the COVID vaccine. And it's just another sudden death. Whenever you hear those words, died suddenly, out of the blue, never sick, no one ever heard he had a problem, and then died suddenly, you could bet it's the COVID vaccine. Do I know that for a fact? I know for a fact he took the COVID vaccine. He bragged about it online. He did a video where he showed himself getting the vaccine, and he urged everyone to get the vaccine, like he did. So we know he got the vaccine. And then on the same weekend, we hear Sam O'Neill dies, the famous actor from Australia and New Zealand. Great actor. I always enjoyed watching Sam O'Neill, and he always seemed like a good guy. But you cannot work in Hollywood on any movie set without getting the COVID vaccine and every booster. And he lived in New Zealand, where they're zealots for the vaccine. Everybody's got to get every vaccine in New Zealand. And he's drops dead of cancer. He had cancer for 5 years, which means right about the time he got the first COVID shot, he got cancer within a few months. Then he fought it for 5 years. Then he beat it. He announced 2 months ago, I am cancer-free, and he dropped dead yesterday. So, again, I look at the COVID vaccine as the culprit of the cancer. I look at the COVID vaccine as the culprit because he had a rare, deadly cancer. I look at the COVID vaccine as a culprit because he had to get it to get on a movie set. He had to get it if he lived in New Zealand. And I look at it as the culprit because he beat cancer, supposedly, and he still died. Suddenly. Who knows? His heart stopped. Whatever happened, we don't know Sam O'Neill's cause of death. I did speak with a guy I think is the world's authority on COVID vaccines and the COVID vaccine injury, Steve Kirsch, who's been a guest on this show many times. And Steve says he's with me. He believes that the COVID vaccine was the reason for Lindsey Graham's heart disaster. Basically, a valve just collapsed and his heart exploded. And he believes that's COVID vaccine related. We'll see. I have a call-in to Dr. Peter McCullough, who's really a COVID vaccine death expert, but he's also one of the world's authorities on hearts. He's a cardiologist and was in charge of the whole Baylor healthcare system. So I'm waiting to see what he has to say, if he agrees with my assessment that this is COVID vaccine related. Trump says Lindsey Graham's death, a big blow to the Save America Act, which is, you know, what I'm going to write about. I should have the column done tomorrow. I was going to write the column today, but I just never found the time. A lot going on. You all who follow this show know that I said from day one the Save America Act was never going to pass. This idea that Lindsey Graham's death makes it even harder, well, that's true. It is even harder. It's another vote harder. But it was never going to pass. You need a 60-vote majority. It's not like you could pass it with 51 votes. Unless you suspend the filibuster, you need a 60-vote majority. You are never going to get that. And I came up with the way to turn lemons to lemonade, make it even better. You don't need it. It's called the National Security Emergency, a presidential national security emergency. And I came up with it in 2019. Trump used it to fund the wall, grab the funds for the Pentagon, and go above the Senate's head. And once again, same exact thing could be used to go over the Senate's head this time and create national secure elections. And there's no way to undo it, just like they couldn't undo it in 2019. They never even tried. You can't go to court to upend a national security emergency. You have to have 2/3 vote of both houses of Congress. So Trump beat them in 2019 with Wayne's idea, and I think he'll beat them now in 2026 with Wayne's idea. This idea of mine is the answer, period. It is the answer. It is not an executive order. It's a national security emergency. It's a whole different animal. So I'm going to write that column again for the 9,000th time tomorrow and explain it again, explain why it's different than an executive order and why it cannot be challenged in court and why I already used it to help President Trump in 2019.
So look for that column, hopefully tomorrow, certainly worst case, Wednesday. Trump shared details from last phone call with Lindsey Graham just moments before he died. And the claim is that Lindsey was talking about the Save America Act. I don't know if that's true, but that's the claim. That's the claim. The Save America Act is what Trump says he was talking about. He's going to get it done, like tomorrow, meaning today. And then he died. But it wasn't going to get done because you need 60 votes. Sorry, that was not happening. Trump makes surprise pick to fill Graham's Senate seat. He says he wants to fill it with Lindsey Graham's sister. Look, I love Trump, but I have no idea. Sometimes he's at left field. I have no idea what the hell at all he's talking about. I really don't know. Why would you fill it with his sister? Lindsey Graham sucked. I know Trump liked him as a friend. I know Trump liked him as an ally. But and sometimes he did back Trump. But Lindsey Graham was not a Trump ally, even though Trump thinks so. Wayne Root's a Trump ally. Ted Cruz is a Trump ally. Ted Cruz's Heritage Foundation ratings, which are, that's all that matters. That's the gold. Heritage ratings. You either are or you aren't on our side. 1 to 100, Ted Cruz is 96% rating in this Congress. And 92% lifetime. About as good as you get. 92% on our side, according to the Heritage Foundation rankings. Lindsey Graham, 52% lifetime rating. Lindsey Graham is barely even qualifies as a rhino Republican. If you're below 50, you might as well be a Democrat. He's at 52. Lindsey Graham was no friend of MAGA. He may have been a friend of Trump, as in, hey, I love you, you love me, we're friends. We play golf together. But he was no friend of the MAGA agenda. So why would you want his sister to fill in? What do I know about his sister? Absolutely nothing, number one. And number two, this isn't Britain. We're not a monarchy. Senate seats are not owned by families, Mr. President. That's like if President Trump died and he was supposed to be replaced by VP Vance, and all of a sudden Trump left a note, and the note says, I wish my son to replace me. Well, the vice president replaces you, and then the Speaker of the House replaces you if something happens to the VP. You can't just say, I want Don Trump Jr. to be president. There is no such thing. This is not England. There is no king in this country.

0: The SAVE Act doesn't work. It's not good enough. But I'm not against passing it. Pass it and then pass a national security emergency. All right. The big news story of the day, besides Lindsey Graham dropping dead, which was a shock to everyone, including me. I mean, it's just shocking. He seemed in good shape. There's nothing wrong with him. And then he just drops dead. And I guess it happens every day in the United States. And it happened before the vaccine, too. I will admit that. It'll happen after the vaccine. Long after the vaccine is gone, it'll happen. But the vaccine has accelerated it all, and a lot of people took it. A lot of people are sick, and a lot of people are dying. So it certainly is fair to ask the question. Well, I don't have to ask the question. Did Lindsey Graham get the vaccine? Yes, he did. Don't even need to ask the question. But the question would be then, did the vaccine contribute to his death? And no doctor is going to say that, but we all know it's true. Two more stories, then we'll go to break. New York City sees a dramatic exodus of U.S. millionaires, causing about an $11 billion loss in tax revenue. Who predicted that for the first day, Wayne Root? I said all the Jews are going to leave, and all the Jews make the money. They're the hardest working. They're the most educated. They got the best jobs, the best titles. The whole world hates Jews because they're jealous. But Jews are successful people, and if Jews leave, there's no money anymore. If Muslims arrive, all they do is suck money out of the system. Muslims don't know how to make money. They know how to accept welfare checks, demand welfare checks, and murder people. But Jews make money. And if all the Jews leave New York City and go to Florida or Texas or Nevada, where I live, that there's going to be nobody making money in New York City, nobody paying taxes, and New York's going to go under. And last but not least, once again, a Mondami story. New York's socialist mayor and his radical left-wing lieutenants promised voters free bus rides, government-run grocery stores, cheap housing, and much more. Yet the dream of a left-wing utopia has not materialized. In fact, rents in New York City just hit a record high. He froze the rents, and they just hit a record high, proving once again it does not work. Communism never works. It never has worked. It never will work in the history of mankind or in the future of mankind. Communism will never work because the average person has in their heart a desire to make money. And they want to work hard to make it. And they want people who don't work hard to freaking fail. And communism rewards the people who don't work hard and punishes the people who do work hard. And that cannot work. All right. I'm Wayne Allyn Root. This is Warzone Live, the official podcast of the Gateway Pundit. We'll be right back. Hi, I'm Wayne Allyn Root, the national TV and radio host known as the MAGA warrior and the capitalist evangelist. This presidency is ushering in the golden age of prosperity, and it's all built around making America the energy capital of the world. 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I attend every year. I can't wait to meet all of you there. 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This year, ICE will be put on trial, and the ICE defense attorney is Wayne Allyn Root. The MC is Kennedy from Fox News, with speakers Steve Forbes, Glenn Beck, Adam Carolla, John Mackey, and celebrity actors Rob Schneider and Dean Cain. 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Trump is in charge. 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
0: Wayne Allen Roots for Warzone Live. All right, big news today. Negative news about alleged rapist Graham Plattner was suppressed by big tech. Shocking, but not shocking, because I expect it every day. You know, I just did the trial at Freedom Fest. I don't want to forget that, too. That just happened on Friday, so I haven't even seen any of you since I won my trial at Freedom Fest. It was me as the defense lawyer defending ICE. And I was the winner against a real-life lawyer. Remember, I'm not a lawyer. And against ACLU lawyer as a witness for the lawyer. And against a jury that I thought was kind of chosen to be unfriendly to me. And an audience that's very libertarian, so many of them believe in open borders. And it was a trial of ICE, that ICE is doing terrible things to illegal immigrants, and they're moving too aggressively, and they've got to be stopped. And Wayne Root beat the attorney, the real-life attorney, even though Wayne Root isn't an attorney. I was a damn good attorney. I could have been a great attorney, and I was a great attorney on Friday, and I beat the attorney who had never lost to Freedom Fest in front of a judge and a jury of 12. And my star witnesses helped a lot. Of course, I'm good at picking witnesses. Dean Cain, who's a superstar and Superman, superstar of Superman. And J.J. Carroll, who's a border agent who has deported, he said, over 100,000 people. 100,000 illegal aliens have been deported by specifically one man, J.J. Carroll. And why did I pick Superman, Dean Cain? Because he's a honorary ICE agent. And they both did a great job, and we won the case. And I said during the trial, the other side tried to bring up how unpopular deportation is. And I said, you guys live in a dream world, man. Those are the polls that said Trump would lose in 16, Trump would lose in 20, and Trump was losing to Kamala or tied with Kamala in 24. None of those things were ever true. The polls are lying. They're oversampling Democrats. The American people are overwhelmingly in favor of deportation. And I'm telling you, it's not just the polls, it's the news. You only hear negative news about ICE. They don't even allow good news, and that's what happened with Graham Plattner, the Senate candidate in Maine. Two of the most popular news aggregation services suppressed scores of articles about disgraced former Maine Senate candidate Graham Plattner for months during his ill-fated campaign, till the weight of his scandals finally became too much to ignore. A shocking new study has found. They're talking about both Apple News and Google News published zero stories between last November and this past May covering controversies including Plattner's Nazi tattoo and his offensive Reddit posts. All right. Evidence mounts of non-citizens reaching voter rolls, casting ballots as the DOJ speeds a crackdown. The Trump DOJ has secured about two dozen non-citizen voting arrests, prosecutions or convictions in the last few months, with another 90 more cases under investigation. But again and again, we are proving that non-citizens are voting and they need to be arrested. And what was my idea that I mentioned on the air several times, that President Trump needs to end every sentence at every press conference and every Truth Social post, every social media post, has to end with any non-citizen who votes in the midterms will be automatically deported out of the United States. No trial, you're gone. You're deported. If you're illegal and you vote, you're deported. And I'm telling you, it's necessary because millions of illegals are registered to vote and they're voting. They're voting by mail-in ballot. They don't even come to the polls. You never see them. This is the silent vote destroying America. You never see them. How do I know? Because they're automatically registered at DMV. They're all over Las Vegas, Nevada. The entire Culinary Union in Las Vegas is a bunch of illegal immigrants voting. Documents expose why Tim Walz and his board awarded a repeat child rapist a pardon. So let's see why. Let's see the brilliant reasoning. A 42-year-old illegal immigrant convicted of repeatedly raping a child was awarded a pardon by Governor Tim Walz's Board of Pardons after the state's Clemency Commission recommended it be granted due to immigration concerns. What does that mean? Give him a pardon because otherwise he'll be deported. So they don't want a guy deported who rapes children. So Fox News Digital reviewed documents from the Minnesota Clemency Review Commission, which voted 4-2 to grant a pardon to Laotian national Tu Lu Vang following his conviction for criminal sexual conduct. He admitted to repeatedly raping a girl over a multi-year period beginning when she was 10 years old. While the two board members who voted against granting a pardon noted the serious nature of Vang's offenses, the four members recommending a pardon each listed concern about him being deported. One commissioner voted in favor of granting the pardon, wrote, "Very tough case, but kids not having a father is not in the best interest of society," referring to Vang's six children. So in other words, he has six children. It's not good for them if you deport him, even though he decided to rape a 10-year-old repeatedly. These are sick people. There's something mentally wrong. First of all, if he rapes little children, think about this. Do you really want him around his six children? He's going to rape his own daughters. Maybe he'll rape his own sons too. Crazy, crazy people. Liberals are mentally ill and mentally deranged.
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14: After more than 9,200 players paid to pay in poker's marquee tournament, the World Series of Poker main event will establish a final table of nine players today. 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Winner gets 10 mil, the coveted gold bracelet, and title of Poker World Champion. The Las Vegas Aces have been busy lately. Last night's game against Indiana at Michelob Ultra Arena was their third game in 4 days, and the toll it took showed in a 34-point beatdown by the Fever. The Aces have earned the week off and won't be back on the court until next Monday. We've got a full week left of NBA Summer League in Las Vegas. All 30 teams have sent some of their brightest future stars to the Thomas & Mack and Cox Pavilion for the 76-game exhibition tournament that ends with the championship game on Sunday.
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22: Couple of new injury crashes right now. Westbound Charleston at the 15 freeway, 215 eastbound at Green Valley Parkway, and crews are cleaning up that accident 15 north at Lake Mead. Now you're up to date with on-time traffic.
0: All right, Wayne Alaruth, this is Warzone Live. Good news, Jim Banks, United States Senator from Indiana, introduces a bill to end birthright citizenship for children of illegal aliens and birth tourists using the Kavanaugh playbook. He defines them as children of invaders. That's what they are. They are children of invaders. And the birth tourism should not even be a question. Senator Jim Banks set your citizenship act Monday. So that's today. Legislation that would finally slam the door on birthright citizenship for children of illegal aliens and birth tourists by classifying their parents as invaders under federal law comes just weeks after the Supreme Court struck down Trump's executive order restricting birthright citizenship, ruling that children born in the United States to illegal immigrants and temporary visa holders remain U.S. citizens under the 14th Amendment. But Justice Kavanaugh is the one who left the door open a crack. Right? It responds, Banks' legislation responds directly to Kavanaugh's ruling by codifying the argument that individuals who enter the United States illegally should be treated as invaders for purposes of federal citizenship law. Banks is using a clever legislative workaround inspired by Justice Brett Kavanaugh's concurrence in the case. Kavanaugh noted that while Trump's executive order conflicted with the existing statute, Congress has the power to amend the law and create clear exceptions, exactly what this bill does. So that's good. Anyone involved in birth tourism is an invader, and the children of illegals are invaders. If you're not legal, you don't belong in the United States, your children can't possibly be legal. And this shows you, you know, it's going to continue getting worse. One dead after ICE agents open fire in self-defense when suspect tries to run them over in Maine. The FBI is now investigating. A driver in Maine attempted to run over, let's say allegedly attempted to run over ICE agents during a targeted enforcement operation Monday, forcing the agents to fire their weapons in self-defense. The subject was killed. The incident occurred at 7:20 a.m. in Biddeford, Maine. Brave ICE heroes were conducting a target operation when an individual attempted to run over an agent, faced an immediate threat to their lives. An agent was forced to draw their weapon, fire in clear self-defense, neutralizing the suspect. The individual pronounced dead at the scene. So, I mean, I don't know what to say. If you don't punish people, it just keeps getting worse and worse. And more people come, and that's what that birthright citizenship ruling did. More people are going to keep coming, and they're going to flood the United States, they're going to ruin the United States, they're going to destroy the United States, change the demographics of the United States. It's already, of course, happened dramatically, and it's just going to get worse if you don't punish the criminals. You got to punish the criminals. And if you allow people to shoot at ICE officers or to run them down with a deadly weapon called a car, you're going to get more and more incidents like this where people get shot and killed. You know, it's the same thing that I tell to black Americans. There's no doubt in my mind that it's tough to be driving while black and a cop's behind you. I agree with that. You know, I agree with that. I also feel bad for the cop because cops all day long see crime, crime, crime, crime, crime, violence, violence, violence. And in every case, it's a black criminal, grab. So when they see a black person in a car, they start to think black criminal. So I see both sides. I feel bad for a nice black person who's innocent, has done nothing wrong, is a good citizen. And of course, the cop is looking at them like they're a criminal because all the cop sees all day long is black crime. So, especially in a black neighborhood, it's all black crime. So when they see a black person, they see a black criminal in their minds. They also are worried they're never going to get home and see their family again. Feel bad for the cop, but I feel bad for the black guy, too. So I tell black people, if you're nice to the cop and you're respectful to the cop and you're not rude to the cop and you do whatever he tells you and say, yes, sir, or yes, ma'am, you will never die. Never. Your kids will never die. Just be nice every single time. A cop or law enforcement or ICE or whatever, you know, version of law enforcement, every single time that something happens, It's because the person mouthed off or reached for the gun or told the cop F you or tried to punch him in the face, tried to reach for his weapon. That's why you get killed. It isn't because you're black. It starts out bad because you're black, but it can end very quickly. It can end very quickly in a positive way if we just found a way. I'm trying to figure out how to lower this. Tar, do you know which one lowers this? Because it's just blaring in my ear. If we just are nice to cops, nothing bad will happen to a black person. Nothing bad will happen to a person who is against what ICE is doing, and they're merely standing out of the way and holding a protest sign. But as soon as you go towards an ICE officer mouthing off, as soon as you try and hurt him, punch him, grab his gun, as soon as you try to shove him, as soon as you scream F you, as soon as you bring a gun to that rally, your life's in danger because you're an idiot. You're a complete moron. Do you want me to talk to a cop with a gun in my hand? Then I'm going to get shot dead. Doesn't matter if you're white or black. British reform UK politician Anne Widdecombe's killing. She was killed in her own house a few days ago. Very famous member of parliament in Britain. Very conservative, kind of like me. Someone came in her house and murdered her. And I believe she was stabbed to death, which makes sense because in England they brag all day long how no one has guns. And that makes total sense, right? Except their crime rate is twice as high as America and everyone dies because they get stabbed or acid gets poured in their eyes or, you know, they get killed with a ceremonial sword. You don't need a gun to kill people. In England, the violent crime rate is twice as high as America and it's all knives. So she's stabbed to death and now it's being treated as terrorism. And the suspect is rearrested. Let me just see what the facts are, because I'm pretty sure I remember that she was stabbed to death in her own house. Police are pursuing multiple lines of inquiry to establish the motivation. 28-year-old white British man, initially arrested for murder on Saturday, has been rearrested on suspicion of commission, preparation, or instigation of acts of terrorism. The attack may have been motivated by her politics. Claim that is being vindicated now. The police first, of course, would not admit that. We know in England they'd never admit that. Now they're starting to give up and put their hands in the air and say, yes, it was terrorist. Just trying to see. Nah, they're not telling me. Oh, here it is. He drove 270 miles and with a wooden stick on the morning she died. So I guess he beat her to death with a wooden stick, once again proving whether it's a knife, whether it's a machete, whether it's a ceremonial sword, or whether it's a wooden stick or a tree branch, you're going to kill someone. You want to kill someone, you're going to kill someone in England. You don't need guns to do it. Leftists celebrate the murder of conservative British politician. The savage killing of 78-year-old Reform UK spokesman Anne Widdecombe has unleashed a torrent of vile celebration from left-wing activists, revealing the depths of ideological hatred among the left of the UK. Well, don't sit back and go, gee, that's the UK. The United States, exactly the same. Exactly the same. We saw it after Charlie Kirk. You'd see it if I died tomorrow. They'd all be cheering and saying, Wainwright is dead. Yes, that's fantastic. I hope he goes to hell and burns in hell the rest of his life. They're sick in the head, all of them. That's the left, and that's why we need a national divorce. I've said this for months now. All right, Sam O'Neill, excuse me, I called him Sam O'Neill. It's Sam Neill. Sam Neill, the actor, remembered as one of the greats by Nicole Kidman, after another sudden death, died unexpectedly on Monday. Anytime you hear died suddenly, died unexpectedly, died after a brief illness, meaning they got sick on Monday and by Wednesday they were dead, when they were never sick before. In every case, they're vaccinated. You think that's a coincidence? I want everybody to think back to what they call cancer clusters. Right, there are neighborhoods in America where a lot of kids wind up with brain cancer. Or a lot of kids wind up with one kind of cancer, liver cancer, kidney cancer, pancreatic cancer. They all have the same cancer. It's all because some company buried drugs in the ground, and then they built the houses on top of that. And those drugs seeped out or seeped into the water supply, and the kids got sick. That's called a cancer cluster. When you see that, you've got to investigate. Something's wrong. When 8 young kids in one neighborhood get cancer, and it's all the same kind of cancer, there's something wrong. Well, in our country, we have a vaccine cluster. It's not one neighborhood, it's the whole damn country. There's something wrong with the COVID vaccine. It's killing people. Killing people. And so, why do I mention that? Because Sam Neill, I thought it was Sam O'Neill, Sam Neill just died suddenly. He announced he was cancer-free 2 months ago, and he died literally over the weekend, out of the blue. And don't forget, Lindsey Graham just died out of the blue. Massive heart problem. I won't call it a heart attack. They did say cardiac arrest, but it all started with some sort of a artery of the heart that I think just basically tore off, and then the blood poured in his body and his heart exploded. All of this is, these are all people that are vaccinated. Could it be a coincidence? Sure, with some of them. But I guarantee you with others, it was caused, brought on by the COVID vaccine. And we need to start admitting it. We need to start admitting it. Trump administration building their own fleet of deportation planes to operate 24 hours a day, 7 days a week. Tired of having to depend on charters and third parties. It's a new strategy that will allow us to deport even more illegal immigrants even faster. Great news. I mean, again, when I just don't even know where people are coming from when they say, Wayne, Trump has really let us down. I'm not voting Republican in the midterms. And I hear this from a lot of people. You're all wrong. I mean, again, it's because the news media completely changes the news that you hear. You got to listen to Wayne Root Show every day to figure out what's really going on. But the Trump administration is laying the foundation for a faster pace of deportations by building a fleet of planes to carry illegals out of the United States. The Homeland Security is currently asking aviation companies to propose how they would operate deportation flights, and also how they would, if I get this, here we go, respond to emergencies. Fleet of planes would include Gulfstream 650ERs, C-37Bs, Boeing 737s or 700s. The fleet would operate 24/7 for domestic and overseas flights. Load up the planes en masse and send the foreign invaders back. Contractors would be hired to provide pilots, flight attendants, auxiliary staff that could include nurses and security. Flights would include deportation and voluntary repatriation flights, meaning what I always say, self-deportation. I believe we need mass self-deportation.
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0: All right, Wayne Allen Root, there is nothing worse in America than illegal immigration. Nothing. And the worst part of illegal immigration, because the Latino vote is getting pretty good, right? I mean, everywhere I look, Latinos vote slightly more Republican than Democrat. That's amazing. They're better than Jews. Far better. Latinos actually vote majority Republican by a little bit nationwide. But the worst thing is Muslims. So we can let Latinos in. You can't let Muslims in. They are just horrible. They are criminals. They are stealing. They are looting the taxpayers. I'm talking about separate from being robbers, as in looting the, you know, committing crimes on the street. They're looting the taxpayers with these nonprofits and these NGOs. And they hate Americans. They hate Christians. They hate Jews. They don't belong in this country. You can't allow them to play the call to prayer out loud. That's noise pollution. It's disgusting. They want to kill us. They want to conquer us. It's a gigantic problem. Sheriff Warren, Somali gang violence is rising in Minnesota's ethnic enclaves. Ramsey County Sheriff Bob Fletcher called out the growing wave of gang violence involving Somali youth in Minnesota, saying authorities need to address the issue before it worsens. He shared a video Monday alongside gang investigators discussing what his office says are 12 Somali gangs operating in the state. He said the issue has been monitored for 2 years and has increased significantly. Why speak out now? Because it is obviously a problem. We've been monitoring it for 2 years. It's exponentially increasing. His office estimates roughly 300 people are in, about 100,000 are involved in gangs, and they're causing all the crimes. And I've said this for years now. I've said this for years, that if you did three strikes and you're out forever, and there is no exception, you're in jail for the rest of your life. Sure, we'd increase the prison population. Ooh, how terrible. But the people would be safe on the streets, because the same criminals cause the same crimes again and again and again and again. So you could take out 20% of the criminals, and it would take care of 100% of the crime. Probably 2% of the criminals would take care of you know, 80% plus of the crime. Just like the same is true of income that no one wants to talk about. Like, rich people are so bad. Oh, they're so terrible. Oh, God, we got to stop rich people. Rich people pay all the taxes. The top 2% pay something like 50% of the taxes in the United States of America. The top 20% pay basically 80% of all the taxes, and the top 40% pay 100% of all the taxes. The bottom 20% are negative. They take out and they pay nothing in. So you need rich people. Without rich people, you've got nothing. U.S. Capitol Police arrest armed man at the north barricade of the Capitol building. Another incident. You know, I want to write this column. How come no one ever tried to kill Barack Obama? How come no one ever tried to kill Joe Biden? They're all trying to kill Donald Trump. Well, answer number one is Trump derangement syndrome, right? There's a lot of mentally ill liberals. And answer number two is Trump's actually doing something good for America. And these are a bunch of communist scumbag traitors trying to kill Trump who hate America. Nobody ever wanted to kill Obama. No one ever wanted to kill Biden. Because all the people that are vile and violent and hateful scumbags and traitors want them to do the things they did. Trump is fighting the deep state and the DC swamp and the communists and the globalists. So all the hate goes against Trump. Fox reveals the Democrat Socialist of America's stunning agenda to remake America. So number one, they want to eliminate the U.S. Senate. A whole third branch of government. Let's get rid of it. That's number one. The platform proposes restructuring the executive and judicial branches as well. Number two, let's just replace the president and the Supreme Court with an executive and judiciary chosen by and subordinate to Congress, so no more equal branches of government. Immigration policy, another component of the reported platform. Amnesty for all immigrants. We saw this one coming. She concluded by identifying another proposal she said appears in the platform. Number four, defund the Department of War. This is real. We're not kidding. I mean, this is coming in a matter of days. These are the candidates that are winning across America. Truly amazing that they believe in such sick things. And really, it's the same platform that destroyed the Soviet Union, the same platform that destroyed Vietnam, same platform that destroyed North Korea, the same platform destroyed Greece, same platform destroyed Venezuela, Cuba, everywhere in the world that they try communism, socialism, Marxism, it destroys their country. All right, sponsor of this segment, Tangible Investments. How important is its own gold? China's central bank just increased their gold reserves for the 19th consecutive month. China's preparing for what's coming next. Are you ready for what's coming next that I'm sure China's going to cause? Buying gold, however, is not enough. Even that isn't enough. You need to buy at the right price. 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The real question you need to ask is, what are you charging me over spot price? And then compare that answer to Tangible Investments. 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
13: News this hour from Town Hall. I'm Keith Peters in Washington. In an interview for the Salem Radio Network's Hugh Hewitt Show, President Trump says the attacks on ships and recurring strikes show that Iran did not intend to honor the ceasefire deal.
15: It was a test. We didn't know. It didn't look. Memorandum of Understanding.